0: No one wants to be the hero because you could be attacked, you could be subjected to missile or a drone attack.
1: Plus, the U.S. continues firing at so-called narco-terrorists in the Caribbean, and we board a Turkish ferry.
2: Woodley's route for the day takes him down and back up the Bosphorus four times. The captain says he's happiest when the passengers on his boat are happy, especially the kids.
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4: Live from NPR News in Washington, I'm Ryland Barton. A new poll from NPR, PBS News, and Marist shows that 81% of Americans say gas prices are a strain on their household budgets, and a majority say that the economy is not working well for them personally. NPR's Domenico Montanaro has more on the political implications.
5: Our poll finds Democrats with a 10-point advantage on the congressional ballot test. That's when we ask who people would vote for if the congressional elections were held today in their district. 52% say a Democrat, 42% say a Republican. Democrats also have the advantage on enthusiasm. 61% say that they're enthusiastic, very enthusiastic to vote in these midterms. Just 47% of those who voted for Trump in 2024 say the same. In most years, those would be the kinds of things indicative of a pretty big election wave. That could be. It's why the Senate, for example, looks within reach for Democrats, even if it is still a reach. I mean, we'll see what happens. Nothing is guaranteed.
4: NPR's Domenico Montanaro reporting. In Tennessee, Republicans unveiled new congressional maps today in an effort to eliminate the state's last Democratic-held congressional seat. From member station WPLN, Mariana Bacchiao reports.
6: The proposal would split Memphis and Shelby County into three districts. If passed, Tennessee's nine congressional districts would all be represented by Republicans in a state where roughly a third of voters support Democrats. Tennessee's 9th Congressional District, which has historically represented Memphis in the U.S. House, would stretch from the bottom of the city to the edge of Nashville, a distance spanning nearly 300 miles. The new maps come on the heels of Indiana's primaries, where several Republicans who opposed President Trump's redistricting plan for the state lost to Trump-backed challengers. The president has urged Tennessee and other GOP-led states to redraw their maps as part of his mid-decade redistricting push. For NPR News, I'm Mariana Bacchiao in Nashville.
4: CNN founder Ted Turner has died at 87. He started the first U.S. superstation and owned sports teams, including the Atlanta Braves. The media mogul previously announced he had Lewy body dementia, a degenerative disease. NPR's David Folkenflik has more.
7: Ted Turner is perhaps best known for starting CNN.
8: He was a visionary, a trailblazer, a rabble-rouser, a do-gooder, and he thought there would be a market for it.
7: That's Eason Jordan, who rose to be CNN's chief news executive. The place operated on the cheap and on the fly.
8: Look, we were young and at times very shoddy, but we were the only game in town, and we did some extraordinary things.
7: CNN came into its own with coverage of the Challenger space shuttle explosion and the first Gulf War. In 1996, with the launch of rivals Fox News and MSNBC, Turner sold his holdings. He gave $1 billion to fund the United Nations and helped to inspire the Giving Pledge from philanthropic giants Warren Buffett and Bill Gates. David Folkenflik, NPR News.
4: This is NPR.
9: 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Other contributors include the estate of Joan B. Kroc, whose bequest serves as an enduring investment in the future of public radio and seeks to help NPR be the model for high-quality journalism in the 21st century. This is NPR.
10: In the Twin Cities, I'm Elena C. for NPR News. The Minnesota House approved a bill today that would grant lawmakers security coverage in certain situations. The plan would call on law enforcement to provide personal security when legislators face a credible threat to their life or safety. The proposal comes after the fatal shooting of House DFL leader Melissa Hortman last summer. Representative Julie Green is a Democrat from Edina.
11: While we serve in public office, we are also human beings, with families, staff, and communities who are impacted by the increasing volume and seriousness of threats directed at elected officials. This body understands these heartbreaking consequences intimately.
10: A similar bill has passed in the Senate. Lawmakers will need to forge a compromise before any final action. A St. Louis Park music teacher is Education Minnesota's Teacher of the Year. Park Spanish Immersion Elementary's David Davis teaches music to students in kindergarten through fifth grade. Davis told NPR that he's concerned about some districts making cuts to music programs.
12: I feel like what the world needs a lot more of these days is community, collaboration, cultural understanding. And I feel like music is uniquely positioned to teach all those things.
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0: 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We take a trip on a Turkish ferry, plying the waters of the Bosphorus Strait to take passengers along the coast and from Europe to Asia and back.
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0: Coming up next this evening at 8 o'clock, it's Fresh Air right here on NPR News. Just wanted to jump in here quickly and say thank you if you've donated during our spring member drive. It ends on Friday, a couple days left. And I wanted to say thanks to Peter in Ellendale, John in Hopkins, Linda in Bagley. Thank you so much for keeping this service alive and well.
5: This is The World. I'm Carolyn Beeler. We're getting back on the water now and taking a ferry from Europe to Asia. Istanbul is the only major city in the world to straddle two continents, and the Bosphorus Strait, which cuts through the city, is what separates them. The strait connects the Black Sea to the Sea of Marmara, eventually leading to the Mediterranean. Istanbul's ferry system celebrates 175 years of service this year. Reporter Ada Uzunlar boarded one morning and spent time with a third-generation ferry captain.
6: I meet Captain Güngör Mutlu aboard the Affet, which means forgiveness in Turkish. I board early in the morning at the very top of the Bosphorus Strait where it meets the Black Sea. Picture frames line the walls of the pilot house and the place is covered with stuffed animals. Sometimes kids end up coming up here. They say, Uncle Captain, here's a gift for you, explains Mutlu. They give us whatever they're holding and call it a gift. I love these things. Mutlu's route for the day takes him down and back up the Bosphorus four times. The captain says he's happiest when the passengers on his boat are happy, especially the kids. He says he's felt the same way since he was little. We were 7, 8 years old, Mutlu says. We'd skip school and go to the boat because it was so much fun, even cleaning or painting. Our fathers and our grandfathers had done this work. 40 years later, Mutlu still works on a boat, and that's all he wants to do. He says he wants the ferry to be a place where people feel happy. He compares the ferries to other methods of public transportation. Let's say you're about to get on the subway and you're stepping onto the escalator going down. Do you know how awful it looks? Mutlu says. Everyone has their cell phones in front of their faces. It's on the subway. It's on the bus. But he says people are different when they're on the ferry. Here on the ferry, at least people look around. They look at the water, they look at nature, he says. Not a lot of time is spent on phones here. The sea relaxes people. There's peace on the water. The ship makes its way down the strait towards the more populated parts of Istanbul. The sitting area that makes up most of the ferry has rows of tables and cushioned benches that feel more like couches, like you're in a big living room. The ship holds nearly 300 people, and it's already close to full with commuters and tourists. Elvan is in her 40s, visiting Istanbul from another part of Turkey. She's been to the city before, but she says she's lucky to be on the water any chance she can get. It feels like a novel to me, says Elvan. She points out the window to Galatasaray University, which is part of a legacy of schools that started in 1481. For instance, in that building, the experiences within it, in high schools or palaces, in the mansions, she says, everyone there has a story, even the buildings. A young woman sits a few rows further back. Her name is Sahar, She's originally from Florida and moved to Istanbul a few years ago. The Bosphorus is part of what sold her on moving.
7: It's one of the most different places I've ever been to in all of the world. It's a very important part, I think, of the entire world, because there are always cargo ships, there are military vehicles or ships, you can say. So it is a vital part of not only Turkey, but the whole globe.
6: Sahar gets off at the next stop. The whole boat empties and fills back up soon after as it reaches the lowest point in a neighborhood called Eminönü. The city's ferry system alone makes more than 900 trips across the water a day, and they say they service about 40 million passengers every year. Captain Mutlu says at least a few thousand people come and go on his ship daily. There's a small but mighty kitchen at the front of the boat. It's the beating heart of the whole operation. Behind the counter, two kitchen staff never stop moving. Dursun and Arif are both getting on in years, but they fill red-hot glasses of tea and rich cups of Turkish coffee like lightning because customers do not stop. One customer comes up to the counter. He says no one makes a Turkish sausage and cheese toast the way Arif can. The customer's been looking for him for the last few months on any ferry he boards. Arif smiles. The people on my regular route know me, Arif says. They like me and they know I'm good people. He starts to cut strawberries for fruit cups. He explains that he started to work on the boat after years of jobs on land that were too taxing and boring. He's 65, but he can't afford to stop working yet, so he says he might as well do something exciting. I do this because it's more fun, Arif says. I meet new people, and some are great. I give directions, I practice different languages. I'm still young. We're back up at the top of the strait now. We're stopped on the Asian side. On the right is a cluster of wooden homes of all different colors. On the left is a wide black sea. Deckhands lower the metal bridge that connects to the dock. Passengers and workers are all on the move, just like the water that carries them. For The World, I'm Ada Uzunlar.

0: 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I'm Carolyn Beeler.
1: And I'm Marco Werman. 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
4: You're listening to NPR News, and here's a look at the forecast for the Twin Cities. Cloudy skies tonight, could see more frost after midnight, and temperatures dropping to the mid-30s. Tomorrow, it's going to be a bit warmer, highs in the low 60s with mostly sunny skies, getting breezy tomorrow afternoon. Sunshine again on Friday and warming up. Highs will be in the upper 60s. Saturday looks the same, partly sunny. Temps in the upper 60s.
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5: From WHYY in Philadelphia, I'm Terry Gross with Fresh Air. Today, Silicon Valley's new tech right and its alliance with the Trump administration. We talk with George Packer about his Atlantic article on how tech venture capitalists who are heavily invested in AI and cryptocurrency are influencing Trump's policies related to their own investments. For example, the venture capitalist David Sacks became Trump's special advisor on AI and crypto.
6: The concentration of power in a few hands of people who could then arrange politics and policy to their benefit. That's happening again. It's happening right in front of us, and it's happening most dramatically in this alliance between Washington and Silicon Valley.
5: Trump has made billions on crypto. Later, David Bianculli reviews the new TV adaptation of Lord of the Flies. First News.
7: Live from NPR News in Washington, I'm Ryland Barton. President Trump is warning that the U.S. will start bombing Iran at a, quote, much higher level and intensity if its leaders don't agree to a deal. But as NPR's Franco Ordonez reports, Trump also says a deal is very possible.
8: The president stopped a U.S. military operation escorting foreign ships through the Strait of Hormuz to see if negotiators can finalize and sign an agreement. Speaking at the White House, Trump insisted that the U.S. had won the war and that it's now time to, quote, get what we have to get.
9: We've had very good talks over the last 24 hours, and it's very possible that we'll make a deal.
8: But he also acknowledged that they don't have a deal yet.
9: We've had some good talks before, as you know,
10: right.
9: And all of a sudden the next day they're like, they forgot what happened.
8: He says there is no deadline for the talks. Franco Ordonez, NPR News.
7: G7 trade ministers met in Paris today under the shadow of the Iran war. NPR's Eleanor Beardsley reports G7 unity is also being tested by threats from President Trump to raise tariffs on EU-made cars.
11: Trump claimed Brussels is not complying with a trade deal reached last year in Turnberry, Scotland, but analysts say he likely reacted because of the German chancellor's recent comments that Iran is humiliating the U.S. in the Strait of Hormuz. EU Trade Commissioner Mauro Sefcovic said said both sides are trying to lower tensions.
10: What I think it's very important for this moment is that we both clearly concluded that it's important to respect the deal from Turnberry.
11: The main topics for ministers, how to deal with China's industrial overcapacity, there are differences on how to reduce reliance on China, and securing critical mineral supplies so as not to be held hostage by certain countries. Eleanor Beardsley, NPR News, Paris.
7: Commerce Secretary Howard Lutnick appeared before a House committee investigating sex offender Jeffrey Epstein today. Lawmakers are seeking answers about Lutnick's contact with Epstein after Epstein's 2008 conviction for sexually abusing an underage girl in Florida. Republican House Oversight Chair James Comer says the public will judge whether Lutnick's credibility was damaged or not from statements he made about his contact with Epstein and from information that's come out in the Epstein files.
12: The only thing that I'd seen that Lutnick did wrong wasn't 100% truthful on the brief visit to the island with his family. He corrected that in his opening statement. And we'll see. We'll continue our investigation. And if we find that there were any misstatements by Lutnick, it's a felony to lie to Congress, and he'll be held accountable.
7: Lutnick says he's done nothing wrong. The committee says an interview transcript will be released. A late spring snowstorm in Colorado dropped about 2 feet of snow in some mountain communities, and Boulder got about a foot. 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
4: For NPR News in the Twin Cities, I'm Elena C. A federal judge has denied a preliminary injunction request that would have halted ICE activities near schools. A pair of Minnesota schools filed a lawsuit asking courts to require the Department of Homeland Security to treat schools as protected areas, free of immigration enforcement. A judge this week denied the request for a preliminary injunction while the case moves forward. Plaintiffs in the case lamented the decision while vowing to continue to fight to restore protections for schools. Border czar Tom Homan said in an interview earlier this week that federal officials want Minnesota to cooperate more with ICE.
14: We're not going to turn a blind eye to illegal immigration. So if you want less collaterals, if you want more target enforcement operation, then let us in the damn jail.
4: Homan told CBS News that immigration agents will continue collateral arrests if they find people in the country illegally, even if they lack criminal histories and are not the original targets. The National Weather Service has extended a flood advisory for much of the Boundary Waters through early next week. That's as runoff from snowmelt and last week's heavy rain continues to cause high water on lakes and rivers across the wilderness area. Water levels are forecast to slowly fall through this weekend in the southern and eastern BWCA. Water levels may continue rising in lakes along the Canadian border. Construction of a new amphitheater in North Minneapolis started earlier this week. Jacob Aloy has more.
15: With colorfully designed shovels, elected officials and community members broke ground on the Community Performing Arts Center Amphitheater. The forthcoming 8,000-seat venue will be operated by First Avenue and the Minnesota Orchestra. And it's also part of the larger upper...
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4: The former chemical giant Monsanto introduced Roundup to the world in 1974.
5: Roundup is better. It goes through the plant to kill it. Tops and rhizomes. The more complete control of Roundup lasts longer than 1 year.
6: But is it worth it?
5: Even moderate infestations cost yield. Farm trials with Roundup made up to 12 more bushels an acre.
4: The herbicide used glyphosate, which led to fewer weeds, less tilling. It revolutionized farming.
7: When glyphosate was introduced, it was a miracle. It truly was.
4: The federal government insists glyphosate is safe, but tens of thousands of Americans, especially those who live in farming communities, say Roundup gave them cancer. They've been suing Monsanto's parent company, Bayer. A case currently before the Supreme Court could bring each one of those cases to a halt. I'm Meghna Chakrabarty. Today on Point, how Roundup changed American agriculture and could now change American regulation. Stay with us.
8: Live from NPR News in Washington, I'm Ryland Barton. With hundreds of vessels still stuck in the Persian Gulf and costs piling up, shipping companies are feeling whipsawed with uncertainty over how and when the Strait of Hormuz might reopen more than 2 months into the Iran war. President Trump initially announced an effort in which the U.S. military would guide ships through the strait, then paused that to allow time for a deal to end the war. As NPR's Aya Batraoui reports, that change came as a surprise to almost everyone.
9: This was so abrupt that a person briefed on the matter, not authorized to speak to the media, told NPR that even Israel did not know about Trump's intention to end Project Freedom and had actually been preparing for an escalation. So what Trump says is he paused the operation because of what he calls great progress in reaching a final deal with Iran. And there were calls from countries in the region to Trump as well. In a post on X, Pakistan's prime minister, who's mediating between the U.S. and Iran, thanked Trump for pausing this operation. And he said that he and Saudi Arabia's crown prince, Mohammed bin Salman, had asked Trump to do just that and move toward reconciliation.
8: NPR's Aya Batraoui reporting. Millions of people with Medicare will soon be able to get a popular weight loss drug for $50 a month. Jackie Fortier with our partner KFF Health News reports.
10: Starting July 1st, GLP-1 medications like Wegovy and Zepbound will be available to some Medicare enrollees for weight loss for the first time. The program will cap the monthly cost of the popular drugs at $50. Without insurance, these drugs currently cost hundreds of dollars. To qualify, people need a doctor's note and Medicare Part D. They also need to be clinically overweight, plus have a condition like heart disease or prediabetes. But there are catches. The $50 copay won't count toward the annual out-of-pocket limit. The pilot also expires in December 2027, with no guarantee that the drugs will be covered under traditional Medicare after it ends.
8: That's Jackie Fortier reporting. The Musk versus Altman trial in Oakland took a personal turn today as the mother of four of Elon Musk's children took the witness stand. From member station KQED, Rachel Miro reports.
11: Siobhan Zilla served as Musk's eyes and ears on OpenAI's board and as a go-between after Musk left. But she contradicted his testimony, revealing he kept the extent of his pursuit of AI at Tesla secret as he poached top talent from OpenAI. Later testimony shed unflattering light on Sam Altman, too. A former board member explained Altman's five-day ouster in 2023 stemmed from concerns that he wasn't being straight with the board about which AI products had cleared safety review. Altman has yet to testify. That's set for next week. For NPR News, I'm Rachel Miro.
8: Republicans are rapidly pursuing redistricting efforts across the South following a U.S. Supreme Court ruling that affects some majority black congressional districts. South Carolina, Alabama, Tennessee, and Louisiana are all considering changes this week. This is NPR News.
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3: For NPR News in the Twin Cities, I'm Elena C. A proposal to boost safety measures for lawmakers is moving forward at the Capitol. The Minnesota House voted today to fund new security for lawmakers and courts. The move comes after lawmakers were targeted by a shooter last year. Some Republicans raised concerns about priorities. Here's Representative Ben Bakeberg.
13: I struggle with voting to protect us as politicians before we can agree to vote to find things that we can come together on to protect our kids in school.
3: Democrats say negotiations continue over a school safety plan. The legislative session comes to a close on May 18th. The Justice Department says it has complied with a court order to hand over evidence from the ICE killing of Renee Good to a federal judge in an unrelated case, Matt Sepik reports.
14: In December, a jury convicted Roberto Munoz Guatemala of using his vehicle to drag and injure agent Jonathan Ross. A month later, Ross killed protester Renee Good. Trump administration officials said it was in self-defense, but video shows Good turning her vehicle away. Judge Jeffrey Bryan ordered the government to turn over Ross's personnel file plus any investigative materials from the Good shooting to the court, which will determine if Munoz Guatemala can use the evidence at sentencing or to request a new trial. Defense attorney Eric Newmark says prosecutors confirmed to him that they submitted the materials to the court, but Newmark says he hasn't seen the evidence himself. The judge's order does not make the material public. I'm Matt Sepik, Minneapolis.
3: A Winona woman pleaded guilty today to charges stemming from the discovery of a deceased infant in the Mississippi River in 2011. Investigators spent more than a decade trying to identify the child, who they nicknamed Baby Angel. Authorities last year announced that DNA evidence identified the child's mother as Jennifer Beckley. She was charged with second-degree manslaughter. Under a plea agreement, the manslaughter charges were dismissed, and Beckley instead pleaded guilty to interfering with a dead body. The agreement calls for 2 years of probation and community service. Warmer weather's in the forecast for Minnesota starting tomorrow, but a lack of significant rain in the forecast could be a concern later this month. NPR meteorologist Fenn Sun.

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2: President Trump has put his face on huge banners hanging from federal buildings. 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
4: You're listening to NPR News, and here's a look at the forecast for the Twin Cities. Mostly cloudy skies with some areas of frost developing late and temperatures staying steady in the mid-30s. Thursday brings mostly sunny skies and a bit of a warm-up, high temperatures in the upper 50s. It's going to get windy Thursday night and kind of a breezy day Friday, too. Mostly sunny Friday, high temperatures in the upper 60s.
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8: And I'm Chris Howden. 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

0: Live from NPR News, I'm Giles Snyder. Mississippi Governor Tate Reeves says multiple tornadoes have been reported in central and western Mississippi, with a major one reported in Franklin County, where damage is said to be widespread, with reports of people trapped inside damaged homes. President Trump warns that the U.S. will start bombing Iran at a, quote, much higher level and intensity if its leaders don't agree to a deal. But as NPR's Franco Ordonez reports, Trump also says a deal is very possible.
1: The president stopped a U.S. military operation escorting foreign ships through the Strait of Hormuz to see if negotiators can finalize and sign an agreement. Speaking at the White House, Trump insisted that the U.S. had won the war and that it's now time to, quote, get what we have to get.
2: We've had very good talks over the last 24 hours, and it's very possible that we'll make a deal.
1: But he also acknowledged that they don't have a deal yet.
2: We've had some good talks before, as you know,
3: right.
2: And all of a sudden the next day they're like, right. They forgot what happened.
1: He says there is no deadline for the talks. Franco Ordonez, NPR News.
0: The U.S. and Iran are still officially in a ceasefire, but the U.S. military said today that it fired on an Iranian oil tanker, saying in a social media post that a fighter jet shot out the tanker's rudder in the Gulf of Oman. The military says the vessel was trying to breach the U.S. blockade of Iranian ports. The latest NPR PBS Marist poll finds President Trump at the lowest point in his presidency politically. NPR's Domenico Montanaro says gas prices aren't helping.
4: Gas prices are hitting pretty much everyone. I mean, unlike most other things, there's relatively no partisan divide here on this. 4 out of 5 Republicans say gas prices are hurting their budgets, too. Politically, it's having consequences for President Trump because 63% say those price increases are his fault given the Iran war, and that includes about a third of Republicans.
0: According to the AAA Motor Club, the nationwide average for a gallon of regular is $4.53. In California, the average tops $6 a gallon. New research shows patients are living longer on a pancreatic cancer drug. NPR's Yuki Noguchi has more.
5: The drug, daraxonrasib, is in a class of genetically engineered medicines known as RAS inhibitors. It identifies and kills pancreatic cancer cells using a genetic mutation common to that cancer. The drug lengthens patient survival from about 2 to 3 months on chemotherapy to 8 or 9 months on average, and has fewer side effects. Drugs in a similar class have transformed treatment of colorectal and lung cancers. The new data are so promising, the Food and Drug Administration last week allowed the drug maker, Revolution Medicines, to expand access for pancreatic cancer patients prior to approval. Yuki Noguchi, NPR News.
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7: For NPR News in the Twin Cities, I'm Elena C. The largest payment ever from the state for wrongful imprisonment is one step closer to becoming a reality. Minnesota could pay Marvin Haynes $4.5 million after he spent nearly 20 years in prison for a first-degree murder conviction that was vacated in 2023. A judge found that faulty witness testimony was used in convicting Marvin Haynes for the 2004 killing of Harry Randy Shearer in Minneapolis. Minnesota Senate and House committees endorsed the bill earlier today. Representative Luke Frederick explained the proposed payment.
8: The person was in their late teens when they were incarcerated, and then they were almost 40 when they were let out. And I cannot imagine having the formative years of a person's life being taken from them, which is why the number is so large this year.
7: The claim still needs final legislative votes and also a signature from the governor. St. Paul police are asking the public for help in the investigation into gunfire that left 2 people injured on Monday evening near the River Center complex downtown. Police reported shots fired at multiple locations around 5:30 near the convention center and Rice Park. Police detained 3 people in connection with the incident. In an update late yesterday, the department said it's working with state and federal agencies on the investigation. The gunfire happened while many people were leaving an event at River Center, and police are asking people to share with investigators any photos or videos they might have from the shooting scene. Sunshine tomorrow across the state. It's NPR News.
3: Hello, I'm Neil Kirksall.
9: Good evening, I'm Chris Howden. This is As It Happens. Tonight.
3: Too much information in the latest controversy for OpenAI. Canada's privacy commissioner says that company broke the law by training ChatGPT on vast amounts of your personal data.
9: Not safe at work. A new study reveals the troubling treatment suffered by South Asian women working on farms in BC. One researcher tells us the exploitation they face is often built into the system.
3: Devalue Judgment, a Pulitzer Prize-winning journalist, explains how her reporting prompted real change for insured Californians who survived wildfires, only to battle for payouts.
9: TED Talk, a former colleague, remembers Ted Turner, the irascible billionaire who changed the world and the world of news by founding CNN, the first 24-hour cable news channel in the U.S.
3: Living on the air in Cincinnati, for real, for the first time since the classic sitcom.

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1: AI broke the law. An investigation by the Federal Privacy Commissioner and three of his provincial counterparts has revealed that OpenAI did not follow Canadian privacy laws when it relied on user data to train ChatGPT, gathering, quote, vast amounts of personal information without adequate safeguards, unquote. The authors of the investigation say OpenAI has taken steps to improve privacy protections, but right now the company is facing several lawsuits as well as calls to ban minors from being able to use it. Philippe Dufresne is the Privacy Commissioner of Canada. We reached him in Gatineau, Quebec.
2: Commissioner, if Canadians were to use ChatGPT today, right now, is their data safe?
3: Their data is safe today in large part because of our investigation. So we investigated the early models of ChatGPT and we found a number of concerns with those. We found that the information that was collected was too broad. We found that there wasn't enough transparency. There wasn't enough understanding of the types of information and what would be done. There wasn't enough accuracy. There wasn't enough ability to correct. So all of these concerns, we identified those in the course of the investigation, and we made strong recommendations that resulted in important improvements, such that at this time, I was satisfied that the concerns were all conditionally resolved.
2: But you had to investigate them first. What kind of information are we talking about here?
3: Well, we're talking about information that is found on the internet, that is found on social media websites, on chats, forums, and so on. So unless the information was in a limited access with passcodes and all of that, the great likelihood is that this was accessed and accessible by ChatGPT. So we found that there wasn't enough tools at the early models to limit the access to this information. There wasn't enough awareness for Canadians to know that if they posted something on social media, it could then be scraped and used to train AI. And similarly, when people use ChatGPT, we found that they didn't always know that everything they put in there could be used, would be used to train the models.
2: We reached out to OpenAI for comment. They pointed us to a blog post that they said was published after a collaborative process with the commissioners. And that blog post says in part, I'll just read it for our listeners. People are using ChatGPT in increasingly personal ways, including for questions and tasks that can touch sensitive parts of their lives. We recognize the deep responsibility that comes with that trust. We care deeply about the people who use ChatGPT, and protecting their privacy is central to how we build. Again, that's just part of their blog post. But given, again, that it took an investigation, they did not put in these measures at the outset. They waited to be investigated and for people to be concerned. Are you comfortable that they are, as they're going to say, you know, keep improving safeguards as they put in this post?
3: Well, one of the things I want to see is all organizations developing new technologies to prioritize privacy at the front end. So in this case, we found they did not do enough when they were building those models. They did not prioritize privacy enough. So we did our investigation. We've called for those changes. And that blog post, that message is part of the outcomes of this. And we're looking to the future. My expectation is that all other organizations can learn from the lessons of this situation where, as you say, we should not have to wait for an investigation.
2: You were on our show last year. The last time you were on our show, we were talking about the investigation you conducted into the genetic testing company 23andMe. And you said at that time, quote, the Canadian government and the Canadian Parliament need to amend privacy legislation so the privacy commissioner can issue orders and has the ability to issue fines, unquote. UK's privacy commissioner in that 23andMe case was able to level quite large fines. If you had those powers now, in this OpenAI situation, what would you do?
3: Well, I think that if I had those powers now, organizations would have more incentives to put privacy at the front end of all the development of what they're doing. And so this is why you're right. We were talking about this at the time, and we're continuing to talk about this. We need these changes to federal privacy law because it will provide better safeguards

0: for Canadians. And I think to me, the real question is not whether they would be used, but whether they would need to be used because people would be doing the right thing at the front end.
1: And your investigation, we should point out, was done before the deadly shooting in Tumbler Ridge, BC. OpenAI is certainly facing a lot of public scrutiny around that case and others, several legal battles on several fronts. I hear what you're saying about the responsiveness on this issue. Do you feel overall that the federal government and that you are equipped to keep pace with AI and the questions that are coming up, the concerns that are coming up as a result?
0: The laws need to evolve, and it takes time for parliaments to modernize laws. We have to do it in a way that that is technology neutral. You can't be updating laws every single time there's a new technology, so you need to keep it such that it's broad enough to evolve with the times. You need some flexibility for my office to issue some guidance and to provide some details. So I think it's the right time for Canada to modernize this legislation. We're seeing how relevant and impactful it is in all of our lives and in things like innovation and the economy, but also national security. Should there be some obligations to report certain things to the police? Should there be bans or limits on the use of certain tools? So those are all really important questions that we have as a country, as a society. So I think that there's a real opportunity here for Canada to demonstrate leadership and show that privacy and innovation go hand in hand.
1: And how do you interact with this technology, Commissioner?
0: Well, like all Canadians, I'm more and more impacted by this. We see the great search results and the information that is provided very, very, very quickly. So I think that's why we have to make sure that Canadians can have access to this technology, that we can all use it, benefit from it, but that it's done in a way that protects all of our privacy. And the good news is that it's possible to do that. This investigation shows that it's possible to do that. And my hope is that in the future, we won't need these investigations and people will do it right at the outset.
1: Commissioner, I'm glad we could speak. Thanks for coming back on the show.
0: Thank you so much.
2: Philippe Dufresne is the Privacy Commissioner of Canada. We reached him in Gatineau, Quebec.

0: In its early low-budget days, the cable news network, or CNN, was dismissed as the quote-unquote chicken noodle network. But ultimately, of course, it outgrew its growing pains, drawing viewers all over the world who were captivated by its revolutionary 24/7 newscasts and nonstop coverage of war zones, murder trials, and balloon boys. And the driving force behind the round-the-clock operation was the network's founder, Ted Turner. Mr. Turner died today. He was 87. In 2015, the billionaire entrepreneur and philanthropist spoke to CNN anchor Christiane Amanpour about the origins of CNN.
1: Just about everybody that had an opinion didn't think we could do it. In retrospect, now you can see that we did do it, obviously, and it was a huge success. Huge.
2: How did you convince them, and did you ever feel that if all these experts are telling me I can't do it, well, maybe there's something to it?
1: Didn't bother me at all.
0: From 2015, that is the late Ted Turner. Miles O'Brien is a science correspondent who worked at CNN for 17 years. We reached him in Falmouth, Massachusetts.
3: Miles, I think confidence is some of what we can hear in Ted Turner's voice there. Is that what he was like in person?
4: Well, they used to call him Captain Outrageous, Neil, the mouth of the South. Yep. There were all kinds of monikers that were applied to him, but swashbuckling always comes to mind when I think about him. He was a, kind of a riverboat gambler of a business person and set such high expectations and goals for himself. I think he wanted nothing less than to be a historically pivotal figure. Yeah. It wasn't enough for him to make a lot of money in the billboard business, which is what he was handed when his father committed suicide, and he was decided to continue that business. He wanted something much more than that, I think.
3: When did you first meet him?
4: I was hired on at CNN in 1992. I wasn't quite prepared for how much of a mom and pop shop it was. He and his wife at the time, Jane Fonda, lived in a penthouse right on top of CNN Center there in Atlanta. And one morning I had to come in for some early live shots. And so I was in the commissary called the Hard News Cafe. I was in line and about to get my eggs and bagel. And I look right next to me and there is a gentleman wearing a bathrobe and slippers. and I looked, I was like, some sort of unhoused individual who's come in from the cold. And he turned and looked at me and said, "Ah, Miles, good to have you here. I'm Ted Turner." And that's how I met Ted Turner. He would come down for breakfast and then not bother getting dressed because it was just all inside the building.
3: Yeah, it's his house.
4: And it was his house. And I always, I that really was seared in my memory because, you know, you think about the mom and pop grocery store, quite literally the mom and pop shop. That's what this was at the time.
3: Ed says something about him. He also has talked about in the past about, I think, sleeping in his office on a couch there for a decade as CNN was first, you know, coming up and growing its audience. What is your sense of what motivated him to create this network? What did he want to do in the media?
4: Yeah, Neil, for me, he is a very complicated, complex gumbo. Clearly, he wanted to make some money. There's no question about that. But I think, honestly, he wanted to change the world. And the idea of doing news 24 hours as it happens, that was not his idea. He didn't come into the business of cable or satellite programming with a strong journalistic passion. Mm-hmm. Having said that, though, I think he kind of got religion along the way. I think he kind of realized the power of what he had created and the altruistic side of it. I don't know if you were familiar with what he did subsequent to Jimmy Carter's decision yeah. to ban U.S. athletes from participating in the 1980 Olympics in Moscow. He created, you know, sort of another kind of Olympic Games called the Goodwill Games. And he really felt that Olympics and athletic competition were a great way to bring the world together.
3: In the many layers, his philanthropic efforts have been cited as well. In addition to what you were saying about the Goodwill Games, he donated $1 billion to start a foundation to support UN projects in developing countries. But he also, as quote, the mouth of the South, as you said, said many things that were controversial, to say the least, that offended some. He was friendly with people, including Vladimir Putin and Saddam Hussein. How do you think, I mean, did he care when he was seen as controversial or the mouth of the South? Did you see an evolution over time?
4: Well, he certainly mellowed over time, and he certainly reduced the drinking. That was a big problem in the 70s. And you know, he was very public in his battling with manic depression and dealing with that. But over time, you know, I think he mellowed somewhat. But he still, I think, reveled in being this contrarian, this kind of iconoclastic person who was willing to say things that didn't fit into the conventional wisdom. And, you know, befriending somebody like Fidel Castro and then boasting on CNN about what a good guy he is, you know, that's an impolitic statement in the United States. And he didn't give a darn.
3: I know you haven't spoken in a long time. You hadn't spoken in a long time. But what's your sense of how he felt about the state of journalism now? And, you know, the 24-hour news played such a pivotal role, still does. But there's a flip side to that and what it has turned into in many cases under different leadership now. How do you think he felt about the state of things now?
4: I don't think he was happy with the way CNN evolved under the corporate ownership. You know, when he started it, he had a very distinct idea. The idea was always the news is the star and not to populate the network with a lot of high-priced talent. That was his notion. Over time, that changed. And then, of course, what happened to the news environment, which ultimately, you know, CNN is right there at the origin story of how the news environment has changed with social networking and the fact that it's become so partisan. As that evolved, I think it drifted away from his vision so much that I think he had some great disappointment.
3: What do you think you learned from being in a little bit of proximity to Ted Turner?
4: I learned that good journalism does not do well in a large corporate environment. I saw that happen almost overnight. As the mom and pop shop went away, as Ted got fired from AOL Time Warner, the nature of the journalistic enterprise, the dive to the bottom for ratings, it's a different kind of animal and a different kind of motivation. And I think I saw that so clearly as he exited and the corporate world came in, I didn't recognize the place anymore.
3: Miles, great to have you on the show. Thank you.
4: My pleasure, Neil.
0: Miles O'Brien is the science correspondent for the PBS NewsHour. He worked for CNN for 17 years. He's in Falmouth, Massachusetts.

If you're of a certain age and you have a Pavlovian emotional reaction when I mention the names Dr. Johnny Fever and Venus Flytrap, then prepare to be engulfed by nostalgia.

0: WKRP in Cincinnati was a beloved sitcom about a fictional radio station in Cincinnati. So fictional, in fact, that no real radio station in Cincinnati has ever had the call letters WKRP until now. Jeff Zeisman is the station owner of the new, real WKRP in Cincinnati. We reached him in Cincinnati.
1: Jeff, does it feel different this week, living on the air in Cincinnati? Hard not to sing that line, but I'm going to spare everyone.
2: Actually, in some ways, yes, it does, and in some ways, it doesn't really feel that different at all. This is a rebranding of our stations in the Cincinnati and Dayton, Ohio markets. It's not really a format change. In other ways, it feels like a completely different world, just simply because there's been an avalanche of phone calls from folks like you wanting to know what was going on and why we did this.
1: It's remarkable, the longevity and the love that people still have for the show, but the fact that no station in Cincinnati had these call letters. When did you realize that?
2: Well, I've been in radio for 53 years. I'm 68 years old. And I was always a little surprised that nobody tried to put these call letters on the air previously here in town. They've been on a station in Georgia. They've been on a station in a very small town in Indiana. They've been on the LP station that we were dealing with down in Raleigh, North Carolina. But they've never been here. I know it was discussed a long time ago when the show was more current than it is now, but for some reason it never came to fruition. And I've always found that to be curious, because those call letters, as you know, have quite a bit of interest because of the television show on a national and an international basis. But they're especially near and dear to the people of Cincinnati's heart because the TV show was based here.
1: You know, our listeners heard a little bit of the iconic theme song, the opening credits song. You made sure your listeners heard it a few times.
2: Yes, I did. We looped that for 6 hours in between the end of the old branding and the introduction of WKRP. And I got a few very curious emails overnight from people who were wondering what we were doing and why we were doing it. But, you know, there are adjustments that have to be made, technical issues that have to be sorted out. We needed a little time to do that. And that just seemed to be the simplest way to handle it.
1: Risky. That was risky, too, as well. Were people annoyed? I mean, as much as anyone loves that song, they might be tired of hearing it.
2: I would say they were more curious than annoyed. You know, we had one guy who said he actually sat there and listened to it over and over again for most of the night because he thought maybe one of our disc jockeys had gotten drunk or something and passed out in the studio, which I thought was just utterly hysterical. But it was just a stunt, you know, to introduce what we were doing.
1: Yeah. What was your relationship like with the show? What kind of role did it play in your life?
2: Well, I was already in the broadcasting industry when it was on the air, but I was glad to finally see a television show about radio. I mean, you're in the radio industry just like I am, and as you know, most people have no idea what goes on behind these walls on any level. And this was an opportunity to let everybody sort of peek behind the curtain of radio, and the fact that it was an iconic TV show. I mean, it brought a lot of people, I think, to radio as a career because it looked like something fun to do for a living. And that is entirely true.
1: Yeah, it really is. It's a beautiful type of place to work. As part of the marketing, you also had one of the cast members, former program director Andy Travis, real name Gary Sandy. He did some promos for you, right? He's from the area.
2: Yeah,
1: we're going to play one for our listeners.
3: We had a blast doing that show. Now I am pleased and proud to bring you America's favorite radio station, the real WKRP in Cincinnati.
1: How did that come about?
2: Well, Gary lives in our area and is originally from Dayton, Ohio, and has always kind of relished the role that he played, and he was just kind enough to help us out by participating. He thought it was pretty neat that we were going to do this, and was excited over the concept of being a part of it. So we were able to get him to do that, which we deeply appreciate. He's a very, very nice man and a very down-to-earth individual and just an absolute pleasure to work with on every level.
1: Are people, you know, your staff members, are they identifying as any of those characters? Venus Flytrap, Les, Jennifer, Bailey, of course.
2: Our afternoon guy, John Bolio, who goes by the B-Man, is probably the closest thing we have to Johnny Fever. This is a small operation. We're an independent broadcaster in the age of consolidation. There are not many of us left. And we run place with, you know, like 10 people, a lot of which are part-time. Mm. So it's an independent radio station. And our staff was very excited about it. We're very fortunate to have veteran people who are extremely good at what they do.
1: I can already tell you're certainly not an Arthur Carlson. Is there a character you identify as?
2: No, I guess closest thing to me would probably be Gary Sandy's character, Andy Travis, just simply because I think if you go back and watch the entire television series, he really ran the radio station.
1: Well, Jeff, a pleasure to speak with you. Thank you.
2: No problem at all. Thank you very much.
1: Take care.
0: Jeff Zeisman is the station owner of the new, real WKRP in Cincinnati. We reached him naturally in Cincinnati.

0: Now it's time for another installment of the chilling true crime series we call
1: Crime Problems, Tomato Fraud.
0: The Martha Stewart website describes San Marzano tomatoes as, quote, the Ferrari of canned tomato varieties, unquote. And that is true. If a high-performance car were a tomato, it would be the San Marzano. Like a Ferrari, it is sleeker than your garden variety plum tomato. Also like a Ferrari, it has a perfect balance of sweetness and acidity and not a lot of liquid sloshing around inside it. So you can only imagine the horror of opening a can expecting high-performance tomato Ferraris and finding instead the equivalent of used Dodge minivans within. Two Californians are suing the New Jersey company Cento Fine Foods, alleging, quote, tomato fraud. They claim they bought cans of Cento brand tomatoes, anticipating the firm flesh, sweet flavor, and stylishly minimal seeds of San Marzano's, only to discover squishy imposters, simply bloated with juice and bursting with a slimy excess of seeds. And the plaintiffs say this is not just a betrayal of them, but of Il Consorzio di Tutela dei Pomodoro San Marzano DOP, the Italian consortium that promotes and certifies these little pureable Ferraris. So far, Cento has not responded to the allegations, none of which have been proven in court. But I guess if they're true, we've got ourselves a canned tomato scandal. And those subpar non-San Marzanos will have to be headed off at the pasta. Here's shown a knife with tomato head.

0: shown a knife with tomato head.
1: We are going to take a short break now. When we return, I'll speak with investigative reporter Susie Nielsen, who has just won a Pulitzer Prize for her reporting on the insurance industry practices that left many Californians unable to rebuild after wildfires destroyed what they believe to be their well-insured homes.
0: And a researcher tells us what she learned about the exploitation faced by South Asian women working on some farms in British Columbia. Stay tuned. I'm Chris Howden.
1: And I'm Neil Kirksall.

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2: 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Thanks for tuning in. It is day three, evening three, night three of NPR's Spring Member Drive. 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
3: Wage theft, unsafe working conditions, sexual abuse, all exploitative practices that women who work on farms in BC's Fraser Valley reportedly face. That's according to new qualitative research that focuses on the experiences of 20 South Asian women in the agricultural sector. The findings reveal that most earn less than $25,000 a year while working long, unpredictable hours in unsafe settings. Annalise Weiler is a professor of sociology at the University of Victoria and a co-author of the report. We reached her in Victoria, British Columbia.
4: Professor, you've been doing this work for a long time. You've interviewed farm workers for years. Did it surprise you to hear these stories of abuse?
5: It did. We had hoped that because these stories have been documented for decades, really, that the new research we did would shine light on positive changes the government decided to make. And we were shocked, frankly, to discover that BC has archaic conditions for many of the workers who are doing this vital work of growing our food.
4: What kinds of things did the women you interviewed this time tell you about what they're dealing with day to day?
5: Some of the most striking findings were around a lack of access to adequate hygienic washrooms, lack of access to potable water for drinking, and coercive piece rate payment systems where women are paid through this very outdated system based on how much they harvest instead of an hourly wage. One of the major challenges that a lot of women spoke about was being hired through a middle person through a farm labor contracting system. They reported issues like wage theft, as well as, in some extreme cases, sexual coercion from the contractors. Some women had a great deal of courage and reached out to immigrant services organizations to be able to file legal complaints. But for so many women, they faced tremendous social isolation that made it really tough to know what to do. All of this is to say, one of the major recommendations from our report is to end this privatized for-profit contracting system.
4: So that the workers would deal with owners of the farm that they're working on.
5: Certainly. And that the system could be replaced through a number of other options. There could be a public hiring hall that is run either by a nonprofit or a federal government agency. And we recommend that the province explore some of those options.
4: Your report focuses on South Asian women in particular, and we should be clear, they're permanent residents in Canada. They're not migrants under a temporary workers program. If they are working in conditions that become very bad and problematic, can they just leave that work?
5: The women we spoke to faced tremendous financial pressures to support their families, to have access to a good life. And they expressed a lot of pride in being able to undertake this really intensive physical labor with stoicism. Perhaps I'll also note, alongside what were very long, exhausting hours of work, harvesting fruit, producing flowers for hanging baskets, women come home and prepare meals for their children, their grandchildren, and their spouses. So one of the other recommendations we have that's specific to women is better access to childcare.
4: What did they tell you about how they managed to cope with all of that. And just to underline one of the things you said, access to an adequate washroom. I mean, it's quite something, that the range of problems that you're highlighting here. How have they been dealing with this?
5: Some of the stories were atrocious. We heard from a woman who talked about having only a single portable washroom for 40 workers and getting hassled for using the washroom outside of break times and having to watch out for fellow workers to ensure privacy when men walked by. This is completely unacceptable in 2026. But women were not passive victims. I'll share one story that really stuck with us. Anjali was a woman who worked at a flower nursery. Workers were expected to bribe their supervisors with gifts in exchange for shifts. They were expected to work at an extremely fast pace of work. They faced wage theft. And to make matters worse, if you worked too slowly, you would get fired. But Anjali and her coworkers decided to form a union. They went about it very quietly. They went to workers' homes and they didn't expect anybody else to come and save them. And they were successful.
4: Given, again, that you focused on this population of women, South Asian women, what role, if any, do you think misogyny and racism are playing in all of this?
5: A lot of people in Canada, when they hear the term misogyny or they hear the term racism, they often think about it in terms of interpersonal dynamics. But our report really shows how racism and misogyny can be baked into the law. Agricultural workers in many parts of Canada are excluded from the basic labor protections that other workers get to enjoy. In BC, for example, statutory holiday pay, minimum wage when it comes to piece rate, but our laws have not yet kept pace with the human rights that broadly we've come to see as necessary.
4: We did reach out to BC's Ministry of Labor for comment. We haven't heard back as you and I have this conversation. I wonder what your message is to our listeners, Canadians in particular, who are relying, whether they know it or not, on the work of women like the ones you've spoken to.
5: I take quite a bit of hope from conversations with, you know, the average consumer going to the grocery store, that when I talk to them, they have this sense of moral fairness that this is not what aligns with our values as Canadians. And I really encourage people to remember that there are human beings that support this agricultural economy and that we need to do better by them. Governments can do the right thing. They can take bold measures to make changes. For example, in 2007, there was a deadly van crash with a number of agricultural workers who died. And since that time, inspections of vans are much better, that transportation safety has improved. Our hope is that it will not take workers dying before governments make meaningful policy reforms.
4: Thanks for this, Professor. I'm glad we could speak.
5: Wonderful. Thank you so much for having me.
3: Annalise Weiler co-authored a report on the working conditions South Asian women face on BC farms. We reached her earlier today in Victoria. We contacted the BC Minister of Labor for comment. In a statement, Minister Jennifer Whiteside wrote that the province works to, quote, proactively carry out a robust inspection program for farm sites and vehicles. She goes on to say that the ministry is grateful for research that, quote, highlights the continued precarity South Asian women farm workers face, unquote, and says more work needs to be done to address these issues.

0: The hantavirus-afflicted MV Hondius is reportedly bound for the Canary Islands now, where it is set to dock over the objections of the local government. Spain's health minister says none of the passengers still on the ship at this point have symptoms of the virus, but the outbreak and its handling have sparked concern around the world. This morning, the BBC spoke with Turkish travel blogger Ruhi Cenet, who was on board the Hondius before disembarking last month.
1: And the first casualty happened on 12th of April. The next casualty was obvious. There was one lady who was the wife of the person who passed away. She was struggling on standing upright, and she was with us when we disembarked. Just shortly after we disembarked, she passed away as well.
2: Right. So, what was going through your mind then when it was clear that, something was badly wrong and that people were getting very sick?
1: I was very unhappy because while we spent our time on board, we didn't expect any virus. Actually, ship management didn't inform about any potential virus when the first passenger passed away. I was very unhappy because we didn't take the right cautions for the first couple of weeks. They didn't know as well. I cannot fully blame them, but they should at least thought of the possibility of any contagious disease.
2: Yeah. Ruhi, though, what information was being given to you and other passengers at this point?
1: On 12th of April, when the first passenger passed away, we were told that that passenger passed away because of the natural causes. The captain said we are not infectious. So we didn't isolate ourselves. We were together at dining rooms. Mostly I was trying to understand the situation, but the information was not enough. So the updates came after I disembarked. The lady, the wife of the passed away passenger, lost her life, and then a third passenger unfortunately passed away.
2: And just to be clear, I mean, you say after that first death that passengers continued to what, mix as normal?
1: Yeah, we were together in the lecture rooms. We were being informed about the destinations. We were about to arrive. We were all together during breakfast, lunch, and dinner. I'm talking about over 100 passengers. People were socializing. They were sitting side by side. Also, we had group activities. I tried to isolate myself and try to warn other passengers for any potential contagious disease, but we didn't have much to do.
0: Turkish travel blogger and content creator Ruhi Cenet speaking with the BBC's James Menendez. Person-to-person transmission of hantavirus is very rare.

It's breeding season on the Farne Islands off the coast of Northumberland in the UK, a time when puffins and guillemots return to land to get down to business, essentially turning the nature reserve into Love Island for seabirds. You can catch the current season via the Puffin Cam livestream that has just been switched on for another year.

yeah. Puffins and guillemots on the Farne Islands off the coast of Northumberland in the UK today. Possibly some velociraptors there too, from the sounds of it. From the National Trust's live puffin cam, that was our sound of the day.

0: For some survivors of wildfires in California, the problems really began when the flames died down. That's when they started wrangling with insurance companies. In many cases, even people with comprehensive coverage received inadequate payments or no payments at all, making rebuilding impossible and leaving entire communities in limbo. And this week, the 2026 Pulitzer Prize for Explanatory Reporting went to a team of journalists who untangled exactly how and why that happened. Susie Nielsen, Megan Fan Munts, and Sarah DiNatale of the San Francisco Chronicle won the prize for a series called Burned, a deep dive into how major insurance companies decided what to pay families whose homes had been completely destroyed or severely smoke damaged. Lead reporter Susie Nielsen was also a Pulitzer Prize finalist last year for her reporting on police chases. We reached Ms. Nielsen in San Jose, California.
1: Susie, how did you find out that this time you weren't a finalist as you were last year, but that you'd actually won a Pulitzer?
2: Sunday morning, I was reading a book in bed, and I get a text from my editor, Ryan, saying that I needed to get on Zoom. And when I got the text, I assumed that he was going to tell us that we hadn't won and to be prepared for the news the following day. But instead, when I got on the Zoom, I saw that our entire team had been invited on. And that's when I knew. And I can't even begin to describe the feeling. I had to mute the Zoom and run over and jump up and down in my living room with my partner and then collect myself.
1: In terms of this story, this coverage, is there an account from all the people you and your colleagues spoke to that stands out, that really illustrated to you how families were affected?
2: The family that will probably stick with me forever was the Salazar family, whom we met very early in our reporting process up in this tiny rural mountain community called Grizzly Flats. And we had learned about this algorithm called 360 Value that was not adequately insuring fire survivors. And because, you know, insurance only kicks in after a disaster, these families weren't realizing that their insurance policies were inadequate until their homes burned down. So the Salazar family had saved up for years to buy this home. And when they purchased it, they purchased an insurance policy that their farmer's agent told them would be more than adequate in the event of a loss. And they told us that they were very careful to make sure they were fully insured because they knew that Grizzly Flats was a fire-prone area. And so they actually purchased what they called extended coverage on top of their normal policy to make sure that they were fully insured. And yet, when the Caldor fire came through in 2021, it burned down their home. They found out that they would be, I believe, hundreds of thousands of dollars in the hole. And that was money that neither of them had. And so instead of rebuilding the home that they lost, they had to purchase this prefab unit that they put on the land that immediately became full of issues. You know, they had sewage leaks in their home. They had vermin in their home. You know, they actually counted themselves among the lucky ones in Grizzly Flats. When Megan and I first drove up there, you know, it had been 3 years since the Caldor fire came through Grizzly Flats, and that community had seen 2/3 of their homes burn down. And when we went up there, you know, what confronted us was a scene of completely stalled recovery. Trailer homes were still the primary feature of this landscape. It was just these naked hills of orange dirt dotted with white trailer homes. You know, I think we saw a handful of homes under construction, but even years later, these families were still financially impacted by these insurance practices.
1: And when a story like this is published, one of the things that happens is that others who are also fighting their insurance companies, others experiencing the same things as those featured in the reporting, will reach out. What kind of response have you had?
2: The response to our series has been really tremendous. And I think, you know, we have heard from so many families, including one fire survivor who took some of our reporting and turned it into a toolkit for fellow fire survivors to push back against their insurance companies. We knew of a survivor who printed out copies of our stories to share with his neighbors so they could push back against their insurers. We've heard from homeowners who have had their claims payouts raised by hundreds of thousands of dollars after they emailed our stories to their claims adjusters. And we've also heard of, or we know of, 5 bills that have been introduced in response to our reporting that are currently making their way through the state legislature in California.
1: I got goosebumps as you went through that list, just even from what people themselves were doing, to have that kind of impact, not just on those individuals, but those bills. How does that feel, even before this Pulitzer win?
2: You know, there was a moment a few months ago where Megan, Sarah, and I were invited by a fire survivor advocacy group to a Zoom call where we were maybe expecting a couple dozen people to show up. But what we found were 200 people who were there simply to express, ask questions of our reporting, but also to express gratitude for the impact it had. And I can't honestly think of a better feeling than to see. I mean, we have no control over the impact of our stories, right? As journalists, mm-hmm. all we can do is do the very best job we can uncovering harm and then hope that others will take what we've learned and translate it into action. But yeah, it was just a phenomenal experience to see the ripple effect that this reporting has had.
1: I thought it was interesting as well that your newspaper pointed out that in addition to you and your colleagues, Megan and Sarah, the mm-hmm. three of you on that byline, about a dozen people also assisted, other, you know, staff members assisted with this. And I raise that because, you know, we live in a time of such deep cuts to journalism. Mm-hmm. Just this week, Reporters Without Borders issued its annual World Press Freedom Index. The U.S. is now sitting at 64th in the world, the lowest it's ever been ranked. What do you hope all of our listeners, anyone who finds out about your win, takes away from your reporting with your colleagues, this Pulitzer win, mm-hmm. about the importance of this kind of work and funding the time and the amount of people it takes to do this work?
2: Yeah, absolutely. We are in a moment of historic pressure on the press, and particularly at the national level, we're seeing reporters subpoenaed, arrested for their reporting on this administration. I think at the local level, we're seeing some of that too, but a lot of the pressure on local journalism is quieter. It involves kind of a systematic drain of resources from these local newsrooms, and that comes after, even despite study after study showing that local journalism is correlated with a robust democracy. And if there's anything that listeners take away from our win, from all of the other amazing wins of these local reporters across the country, it's that please invest your time and your money into local coverage. It's never been more important. You will benefit, your community will benefit, and the overall health of the nation, I think, depends on it.
1: Susie, I'm glad we could speak. Congratulations to you and your colleagues. I appreciate this.
2: Thank you so much, Neil.
0: Susie Nielsen is an investigative data reporter for the San Francisco Chronicle and a member of the 2026 Pulitzer Prize-winning team behind the series Burned. We reached her in San Jose, California.
1: You've been listening to As It Happens from CBC, heard across the United States on public radio.
0: You can also find As It Happens wherever you get your podcasts. I'm Chris Howden. Thanks for listening.
1: And I'm Neil Kirksall. Goodbye.

0: Nobody likes to pay taxes, and both political parties are banking on that.
1: We're really not talking about either tax simplification or even just raising enough tax revenue because we're running a really big deficit right now.
0: I'm Kai Ryssdal. Tax cuts for all my friends. Next time on Marketplace.

0: Hey there, my name is Madison, and I'm from Breckenridge, Minnesota. You know, living in a small farm town in rural Minnesota, you realize how important it is to stay connected to news, stories, culture. It's more important than ever. And NPR is how my family and I do so. So join me and so many other rural Minnesotans in supporting NPR by visiting nprnews.org.
1: And thank you for listening to Morning Edition right here on NPR News. I'm Kathy Worser. It's 5:42. As the 2026 legislative session enters its final weeks, many Minnesota school districts say they're worried about a move by lawmakers that could cut millions in funding meant to help kids from low-income homes. Our education reporter Elizabeth Shockman has more.
2: Students and staff in the Columbia Heights School District faced unimaginable challenges this year as federal immigration agents flooded the Twin Cities region. ICE detained 7 kids in the North Suburban District, along with dozens of parents and loved ones. Hundreds of students stopped coming to school because they were too afraid to leave their homes. While the surge is over and most kids are back in school, district leaders say they're now facing a new concern, one coming from state lawmakers that could cut millions of dollars in funding from Columbia Heights and other school systems that teach large numbers of kids from low-income families. For Columbia Heights Superintendent Zena Stenvik, it's one more crisis she and her colleagues didn't need.
3: People are feeling, you know, pretty beat down after Operation Metro Surge, and so this almost feels like kicking someone when they're already down.
2: The problem started several years ago after Governor Tim Walz signed a universal school meals bill into law in Minnesota. While school leaders cheered the effort, it changed the way the state calculated what's known as compensatory revenue. That's money districts get to support students from economically disadvantaged families. Instead of counting the kids who qualify for free and reduced school meals, districts were now only able to count kids who qualified for federal programs like Medicaid or SNAP. In districts like Columbia Heights, that's a problem. Here's Stenvik.
3: The federal government has reduced access to these federal programs such as SNAP and Medicaid. So children in Minnesota who are living in poverty are no longer accessing those programs at the same rate, and therefore using those to determine Minnesota's poverty is inaccurate.
2: The math would mean a loss of $3.6 million for Columbia Heights if state lawmakers don't continue a stopgap hold harmless measure. Stenvik says the funding loss would be like cutting some 80% of the staff in one of her elementary schools.
3: It has major impacts of what children deserve, the rights that they should, you know, have to a high-quality education.
2: A recent survey by the Association of Metropolitan School Districts has found more than half of Minnesota's metro area districts expect a combined budget shortfall of more than $220 million for the 26-27 school year. That's due in part to the potential loss of compensatory revenue. And it's not just urban districts that are affected. In Willmar, west of the Twin Cities, Superintendent Bill Adams says his district would have to lay off more than 15 staff members if the legislature can't pass a solution.
4: We can't afford to take a step back in providing these educational services. That's a lot of staff that we'll have to eliminate if they don't fix the comp ed aid.
2: Lawmakers in the state Senate have proposed a hold harmless measure sponsored by Doran Clark, a DFL lawmaker from Minneapolis.
5: Every Republican that I've talked to in the Senate is for it. Every Democrat that I've talked to on the Senate floor is for it and likes it. And we just need to make sure that we keep talking with our colleagues over in the House.
2: But in the House, Representative Ben Bakeberg isn't sure that the hold harmless measure is the right step.
6: We're in this situation because of the change with universal meals during the 2023-2024 session under the DFL trifecta. And school districts across the state expressed concerns at that time. I expressed concerns at that time.
2: Bakeberg, who's also a middle school principal, believes lawmakers need to look at cutting growth in state government and changing Minnesota's universal school meals program. For districts worried about their budgets, many are hoping state lawmakers can find a way forward before the end of session. Elizabeth Shockman, NPR News.
1: Saturday marks a rite of spring in Minnesota. The opening of walleye fishing season. As anglers head to the lakes, many will bring technology that lets them see fish beneath the surface. It's changing how folks fish and stirring debate. Kirsty Marone has the story.
7: On a chilly spring day on Serpent Lake in Crosby, fishing guide Tony Roach is hoping to catch some panfish.
8: We're in about 10 feet of water. We're coming up onto this weed line. You can see the weeds on the bottom. You can see a bunch of clusters of fish as they're swimming.
7: Roach stands at the bow of his boat, watching the screen of a forward-facing sonar system.
8: Those are all fish you're seeing. There's a big school of crappies, so just going to shut the motor down, drop the trolling motor, and see if we can catch them.
7: Roach and his partners cast their lines. Within minutes, they're reeling in fish.
8: First crappie. Hey, there you go.
7: The sonar uses a sensor mounted on a pole that sends out a beam of high-frequency sound waves, like an underwater flashlight, to create real-time images. On the screen, fish appear as brightly colored blobs. Roach says the technology has transformed his approach to fishing. In the past, he says he, like other anglers, would just cast blindly, waiting for a bite. Now he can know with absolute certainty where the fish are and aim his lure directly to them.
8: You can watch a fish come up and hit your bait. It's really cool. Kids love it. You know, I know with my kids and my kids' friends, they absolutely love fishing with forward-facing sonar. It's so interactive. They're just glued to, you know, the screen.
7: Forward-facing sonar is booming in popularity, but it's also fueling a growing debate. Some anglers say it's unethical and provides an unfair advantage. Others worry it's too effective and could threaten the health of certain fish populations.
9: I think a lot of people have seen the power of the technology, and a lot of people are very concerned.
7: Aaron Meyer is co-chair of the Minnesota Muskie and Pike Alliance. He's concerned about the impact on muskies, giant, slow-growing fish that don't reproduce quickly. Part of their allure is they're tough to catch, but Meyer says forward-facing sonar makes it much easier. He says some anglers are using multiple sonar units to scan a wide swath around their boat.
9: You are using a piece of electronic equipment to see where you otherwise could not see. And when you find the creature you're looking for, now you can very accurately target that exact creature. I would say 90% of people would say I just described driving around shining deer.
7: Some critics want new regulations that limit where and how the technology can be used. Others say it may already be too widespread to rein in. A recent survey of anglers on Gull Lake near Brainerd found that 3/4 of those targeting walleye reported using forward-facing sonar, and they caught more fish than those that didn't. At Ben's Marine Motorsports in Merrifield, north of Brainerd, owner Ben Nestrud says installing sonar systems makes up most of his business. He says how much of an advantage the technology provides depends on the angler.
10: It doesn't make them bite anymore. It gets people on the spot faster, but if you don't know how to angle or catch a fish, you're not going to catch that fish.
7: Nestrud says the price point can be a barrier. A typical unit costs a couple $1,000s. Some anglers spend upwards of $30,000.
10: It's now becoming more of a country club sport, where it used to be just fishing was for everybody. And so that dichotomy is kind of driving that polarization that we're seeing.
7: Back on Serpent Lake, fishing guide Tony Roach sees another side.
8: It's making fishing more fun. It's bringing people into the fishing world that probably wouldn't do it without the electronics. And now, especially with kids, and their whole world is surrounded by electronics.
7: But Roach says with any technology comes responsibility. And he says anglers need to police themselves to make sure there's fishing for years to come. Kirsty Marone, NPR News, Crosby.
1: Oh, good story there, Kirsty Marone. Anglers who like to get out on a lake just after midnight on the opener will have to bring hand warmers, I don't know, winter jackets, hot coffee with them for sure. It's going to be a cold early Saturday morning for the opener. Heck, Saturday is going to be sunny and dry, but coolish for any outdoor activities. Highs will be in the upper 40s, mid-50s across northern Minnesota for you anglers. Mid-60s in southern Minnesota. Speaking of the weather for today, widespread frost. Frost advisories in effect right now for portions of southwestern and southeastern Minnesota. Almost everybody in the 20s and 30s, 18 International Falls, you're the cool spot. It's 36 at MSP, 37 in Austin, but it's 28 degrees in Brainerd. Coming up next, your look at business news.
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11: From Marketplace, I'm Sabri Benishore in New York. Americans are increasingly fed up with the rising cost of health care, and surveys suggest a wave of resentment is headed toward the ballot box. About 90% of people say health care costs will influence whether and how they vote in November, and more than half say it'll have a major impact on those decisions. This is according to a new poll from health policy nonprofit KFF. Marketplace's Samantha Fields has more.
13: If you ask people what they're most worried about being able to afford these days, healthcare is number one. That's what KFF found back in January. About two-thirds of people were stressed about healthcare costs. Liz Hamill at KFF says when they asked again last month after gas prices spiked,
14: it was still healthcare was at the top of the list, now tied with gas, even at a time when, you know, gas prices are in front of your face every time you drive by a gas station. And the fact that healthcare remained near the top of the list was really striking.
13: Even people who have insurance are often afraid to use it. Sarah Collins at the Commonwealth Fund says in 2024, more than half of adults put off care because it was too expensive.
15: They included not filling a prescription because of the cost, skipping a recommended treatment because of the cost, having a medical problem and not going to the doctor.
13: Since then, many people's premiums, copays, and deductibles have risen. Vivian Ho at Rice University says the increases have been most abrupt for people who buy insurance on the Affordable Care Act marketplace and who lost enhanced subsidies this year.
16: But everybody else who gets insurance from their employer is also suffering because it's been over 300% cumulative increase in the amount that workers have to contribute towards their own health insurance premiums over the last 25 years.
13: And wages haven't kept up. I'm Samantha Fields for Marketplace.
11: All right, let's do the numbers. Dow, S&P, and NASDAQ futures are all up about a tenth of a percent or less. Dow futures up just 9 points. The yield on the 10-year Treasury is 4.34%. DoorDash says it plans to help its delivery drivers deal with gas prices that are up 44% because of the Iran war. It's expecting to spend $50 million on extra compensation in the second quarter. DoorDash stock is up 10% in pre-market trading.
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11: Sometimes countries find themselves in desperate need of U.S. dollars. Maybe they need the dollars to pay back a loan. Sometimes they want the dollars to manipulate currency markets to prop up their own currency. Or maybe there is a financial crisis the dollars can help with. Sometimes the U.S. will do countries in this situation a favor. The U.S. will lend them dollars and take the other country's currency as collateral, usually like a pretty good deal. That favor is called a currency swap. The United Arab Emirates wants one. On Monday, the UAE's trade minister said his country is discussing this with the U.S. Brad Setzer is an economist and senior fellow at the Council on Foreign Relations and is here to talk about it. Brad, thanks so much for coming on.
17: My pleasure.
11: So a currency swap is the U.S. gives a bunch of dollars to a country, UAE in this case, and then that country gives us a bunch of their currency. Why would they want that?
17: Well, and with the UAE, it's actually a bit of a mystery because the UAE has an enormous stockpile of assets. Abu Dhabi's generally thought to have $2 trillion in foreign assets across its sovereign wealth funds. Its central bank has close to $300 billion in reserves. Abu Dhabi and Dubai have been able to borrow in the government bond markets, in the dollar bond market. So while they are hit with a severe shock from the loss of oil revenue, possibly some capital flight out of Dubai, they appear to have the resources to handle it. So there's two theories for why they may have made the request. One theory is, well, it never hurts to have a little extra dollars cash on hand. If the U.S. is willing to provide it, why not take it? But the other theory, which is what the Emirates have been leaning into, is that it's a bit of a signal, and a signal I don't think the Emirates should get, that you've joined the big boys club. You're on the same plane as the ECB, the Bank of England, the Swiss National Bank, the Bank of Japan, the countries that have standing swap lines with the Fed.
18: You're saying the UAE doesn't really need those dollars, but just wants to be part of the club of countries that get to have them sometimes. Why do you think it should not?
17: The Federal Reserve swap line currently has been used basically to provide dollars to your banking system. And I think with respect to the UAE, the domestic banking system is a bit too intertwined with the royal family, with the Gulf sovereign wealth funds, with the Emirates sovereign wealth funds, to be a good candidate to receive essentially unconditional dollar liquidity. That is generally reserved for countries that have a longer history of arm's length regulation and countries who, frankly, have bigger banking systems where if those banking systems ran short of dollars, they would be selling U.S. assets and interfering with the conduct of monetary policy. There's a stronger case for a Treasury swap line. But the irony is that the Treasury's Exchange Stabilization Fund, if you stretch it to its maximum limit, has $212 billion available. The Emirates Central Bank has $285 billion.
18: So is this like a prestige thing?
17: The most logical explanation is, yes, it's a prestige thing. This is a request the Emirates have made before. It's a request that is traditionally turned down pretty quickly because the Emirates doesn't need the money, because it doesn't clearly qualify, doesn't have the standards of transparency, doesn't produce high quality economic and financial data, doesn't produce timely data, but it may think that in this moment of distress, it can squeak in.
18: That was Brad Setzer with the Council on Foreign Relations. We also spoke to him about where Gulf States oil money is going and not going right now. You can find that at marketplace.org or on our podcast. In New York, I'm Sabri Benishore with the Marketplace Morning Report. 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
20: Here's the regional weather forecast from NPR News. Widespread frost early this morning giving way to sunshine. Highs around the region mid-40s, lower 50s in northeastern Minnesota, lower 60s in the southwest. For the metro area, areas of frost early this morning, a sunny day. Warmer too, highs of around 58 degrees, winds northwest 5 to 15. Clear overnight tonight, lows of 38. Warmer tomorrow, sunny skies, a high pretty close to 70. Saturday, a little cooler, lower 60s under sunshine.
21: I'm Katherine Richard, an NPR news reporter based in Rochester. I tell the stories of the people who live and work in Southeast Minnesota, and my work was made possible by financial support from members. 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
1: of course, we have coming up the news from National Public Radio, and we'll be talking specifically about Alabama Republicans are getting a little closer to passing a new voting map. Folks, this is a very interesting story, by the way. I retweeted it on X. People who are working on political campaigns, not all, but some, are betting on their boss's success using inside information. They're going to predictive markets and making thousands of dollars. It's a story from National Public Radio that you'll hear coming up in this next hour of Morning Edition. So the forecast for the region, as I mentioned, a little cool, 18 in International Falls, 39 in downtown Duluth, 28 in Brainerd, 28 in Red Wing, 36 in the metro area. Widespread frost this morning, highs mid-40s, lower 50s in the northeast, lower 60s in the southwest.
23: I'm from NPR News in Washington. I'm Corva Coleman. Officials in Mississippi say about 1,000 structures have been damaged by a spate of overnight tornadoes. The National Weather Service has confirmed several tornado sightings. Emergency response officials say much of the damage was in southern Mississippi. Teams are out trying to find people trapped in wreckage. Iran is considering a Trump administration proposal to end the war. The plan has not been disclosed. This comes after President Trump abruptly suspended U.S. operations to try to help commercial ships pass the Strait of Hormuz. It's blocked by Iran. The U.S. has its own blockade of Iranian ports. U.S. Central Command says U.S. forces disabled an Iranian-flagged oil tanker in the Gulf of Oman yesterday. The tanker was warned it was violating the U.S. blockade. Big oil companies have been reporting their earnings for the first quarter. That includes the start of the war with Iran. Major producers have not indicated how they plan to boost oil production or whether they will boost oil production to fill the hole in the market. NPR's Camilla Domonoske reports that was created by the disruption in the Strait.
0: Exxon is sticking with its planned production growth. Chevron is keeping output flat in the Permian Basin in the U.S. and not chasing big expansion in Venezuela yet. Here's Chevron CEO Mike Wirth.
3: We could hit the gas and begin to grow it again, but I don't know what the future looks like. For right now, I think it's really steady as she goes.
0: Investors have been pushing companies to return money as dividends rather than sink it into new production. Some smaller independent oil companies are making a different calculation. Diamondback's CEO, in its earnings this week, said, quote, "If this isn't the time to grow now, then I don't know when it is." Camilla Domonoske, NPR News.
23: Campaign staffers bet on their own candidates and made thousands of dollars on prediction markets. As NPR's Luke Garrett reports exclusively, these staffers use inside campaign information to bet with an edge and win big.
4: Two campaign staffers granted anonymity for fear of retribution said the method is simple. Campaign staffers would get an unreleased poll, use it to buy advantageous event contracts, and then sell their contracts once the poll was released and their contract price soared. One staffer admitted to doing this themselves. They won thousands, and their bet was verified by prediction market data reviewed by NPR. Current law bars prediction market bettors from using insider information to make money. But former commissioner at the Commodities Future Trading Commission, Kristen Johnson, doubted that the agency could police, quote, election positions. These bets raise serious questions about how campaign operatives can turn private information into a quick payday amid an unsettled legal landscape for prediction markets. Luke Garrett, NPR News, Washington.
23: On Wall Street in pre-market trading, Dow futures are higher. 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
24: For NPR News in the Twin Cities, I'm Phineas Pope. A man accused of spraying vinegar on Congresswoman Ilhan Omar is due back in federal court this morning, where he's expected to enter a guilty plea. Matt Sepik reports.
25: Prosecutors say 55-year-old Anthony Kazmierczak approached the DFLer at a North Minneapolis town hall event in late January and sprayed liquid on her from a syringe. The substance turned out to be apple cider vinegar. Security staff tackled Kazmierczak before police arrested him. Omar was not hurt and resumed speaking. Kazmierczak is being held in the Sherburne County Jail. He's charged with a felony count of assaulting a federal officer. I'm Matt Sepik, Minneapolis.
24: The Minnesota House approved a bill yesterday that would grant lawmakers security coverage in certain situations. The plan would call on law enforcement to provide personal security when legislators face a credible threat to their life or safety. The proposal comes after the fatal shooting of House DFL leader Melissa Hortman last summer. Representative Julie Green is a Democrat from Edina.
26: While we serve in public office, we are also human beings with families, staff, and communities who are impacted by the increasing volume and seriousness of threats directed at elected officials. This body understands these heartbreaking consequences intimately.
24: They're also proposing keeping weapons detection screening at the Capitol. A similar bill has passed in the Senate. Lawmakers will need to forge a compromise before final action. Leaders of Minnesota's Infrastructure Committee say they're committed to providing more money to replace lead water lines. Dana Ferguson reports.
27: The proposal to pay for line replacement comes after lawmakers in 2023 put up initial funding to replace all lead water lines in the state. That will run out after this year without a top-off. Republican Representative Mary Franson.
28: The need is too great, it is too urgent, and it is too important to drop the ball and let up now.
27: An estimated 90,000 or more lead water lines remain in the ground. Replacing all of them could cost $1 billion. The legislature has been trying to pick off a chunk at a time, as well as tap into federal dollars. DFL Senator Sandy Pappas.
29: And I have to say, I'm a really nervous Nelly about the whole thing. It's really important to all of Minnesota that we get this infrastructure bill passed.
27: Legislative leaders are negotiating an end-of-session plan.
2: I'm Dana Ferguson at the Capitol.
24: In sports, the Timberwolves lost to San Antonio yesterday, 133-95 in Game 2 of the Western Conference semifinal series. That series now tied 1-1. Game 3 is tomorrow at 8:30 p.m. Right now in the Twin Cities, clear and 36 degrees. It's NPR News.
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7: It's Morning Edition from NPR News. I'm Leila Fadel.
8: And I'm Michelle Martin. Good morning. Once again, President Trump claims the U.S. is on the cusp of a deal with Iran, assuring the public the Iranians are desperate for a deal.
9: We're doing very well in Iran. It's going very smoothly, and we'll see what happens. They want to make a deal. They want to negotiate.
7: But once again, Iran has yet to sign on to what Trump is selling. There have been days of public declarations about who controls the Strait of Hormuz and who can sail through and what the U.S. is and isn't doing about it. All the while, gas prices in the U.S. remain high, at a national average of more than $4.56 a gallon for regular gas, according to AAA. A year ago, it was $3.15. Some lawmakers are saying enough. Coming up, we'll speak with Representative Chris DeLuzio about a new bill to cut funding for the war. First,
8: here to walk us through this is NPR's national political correspondent, Mara Liasson. Mara, good morning.
10: Good morning.
8: You know, I feel like we've been stuck in this moment for quite some time. Like, what's the latest?
10: You're right. It's like Groundhog Day. Trump keeps on saying we've won the war, but the war never seems to end. He's been consistent. He says over and over again that Iran wants to make a deal and that the operation has been a big success. Here's what he said yesterday.
9: Now we're doing well. Now we have to get what we have to get. If we don't do that, we'll have to go a big step further. But with that being said, they want to make a deal. We've had very good talks over the last 24 hours, and it's very possible that we'll make a deal. Yeah, please.
10: He doesn't sound completely convinced. He also said, quote, we'll see whether or not they can make a deal that's satisfactory to us. So that's where things stand. That's where they've stood for quite a while.
8: But have we seen anything from the other side, from the Iranians, that backs up what President Trump is saying?
10: Not yet. We haven't seen the details of an Iranian proposal. Iran did issue a statement yesterday saying they were reviewing the latest proposal from the United States. And yesterday, when asked by a reporter about why Iran has refused to submit, even though the U.S. has done so much damage to its military, Trump got angry. And here's what he said.
9: You don't know that. You don't know what's going on behind
14: U.S. ships a few days ago.
9: Yeah, no, a few days ago is a long time ago. Yeah. In the world of war, a few days ago. No, they want to make a deal badly, and we'll see if we get there. If we get there, they can't have nuclear weapons.
10: He also said, quote, it would take them 20 years to rebuild if the U.S. left now.
8: Okay, so why not leave now?
10: One reason could be that not all of the U.S. objectives have been met. Iran has not agreed yet to open the Strait of Hormuz. They have not agreed to stop enriching uranium or give up their stockpile of enriched uranium. And they haven't agreed with Trump's demand to never have a nuclear weapon.
8: So given what we've heard, these threats, these declarations that seem to come and go, that don't seem to come through fruition, is the president in danger of getting tuned out?
10: Well, that's another good question. And that could be the conclusion that many of our allies and enemies may be drawing, that Trump is making it up as he goes along. We've heard public comments to that effect from leaders in Europe. German Chancellor Friedrich Merz infuriated Trump when he said last week that the U.S. has no strategy in Iran. And of course, at home, the Iran war is a big political problem for the president and his party. Gas prices, as you said, are still over $4 a gallon. The latest NPR PBS News Marist poll found that President Trump is less popular than he's ever been. He's at 37% approval. But Trump said yesterday

0: Lutnick testified on Wednesday about his former neighbor and sometime business associate during a closed-door hearing at the House Oversight Committee. NPR correspondent Vanessa Romo has more.
1: The committee spent roughly 4 hours questioning Lutnick, the billionaire-turned-Trump appointee who's given conflicting statements about the duration and nature of his connection to Epstein. So far, the Commerce Secretary has portrayed Epstein as a distant acquaintance, calling him disgusting. In an interview on the New York Post's Pod Force One podcast last year, Lutnick claimed to have cut ties with Epstein in 2005. After that, he said,
2: "So I was never in the room with him socially, for business, or even philanthropy."
1: But the Justice Department's Epstein files tell a different story. In 2012, the two entered into business together, and Lutnick and his family attended lunch on Epstein's infamous island the same year. The files also show Lutnick and Epstein's assistant were in contact as recently as 2018. Lutnick has not been accused of any wrongdoing. Representative James Comer, who chairs the Oversight Committee, stepped out of the proceedings to tell reporters that Lutnick was forthcoming about his previously inaccurate timeline.
3: "There's only so many questions you can ask a man that had three interactions with Epstein over his entire life."
1: But Comer added,
3: "If we find that there were any misstatements by Lutnick, it's a felony to lie to Congress and he'll be held accountable."
1: Committee Democrats cast the secretary's testimony as evasive. Here's California Democrat Representative Ro Khanna.
4: "It was just contortions and lies and no acknowledgement that he misled the American public."
1: James Marsh, an attorney representing Epstein victims, said in a statement that so far, proceedings and depositions have failed to name perpetrators of Epstein's network. Next up before the committee, billionaire Bill Gates and former U.S. Attorney General Pam Bondi, who's facing criticism over her handling of the files. Vanessa Romo, NPR News.
5: 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It's 6:18. The forecast coming up, and then 5 minutes, we'll find out more about the history of an organization that tries to protect the Boundary Waters area.
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7: I'm Annie Baxter. 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
5: Here's the regional weather forecast from NPR News. Widespread frost early this morning giving way to sunshine. Highs around the region, mid-40s, lower 50s in northeastern Minnesota, lower 60s in the southwest. For the metro area, areas of frost early this morning, a sunny day. Warmer too, highs of around 58 degrees, winds northwest 5 to 15. Clear overnight tonight, lows of 38. Warmer tomorrow, sunny skies, a high pretty close to 70. Saturday, a little cooler, lower 60s under sunshine.
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10: Back in 2015, Elon Musk and Sam Altman got the idea to start a nonprofit AI lab. The goal was to develop artificial general intelligence to benefit all humanity. The lab would also make its technology open source, so they called it OpenAI. That's according to a complaint filed by Elon Musk, who has since parted ways with the organization. He is now suing OpenAI, its CEO, Sam Altman, and its president, Greg Brockman, saying they have abandoned the founding principles of the organization in pursuit of profits. They are currently facing off in federal court in the Northern District of California. Paresh Dave of Wired has been in the courtroom. I asked him what the core of Musk's case is.
12: Musk is saying that there was a charitable trust that existed. This agreement, when he made donations totaling eventually around $38 million over several years, that there was this implicit agreement that it would further a nonprofit that would develop AI research for the benefit of humanity, and that no, you know, individual would benefit from this nonprofit. And in turn, he says, OpenAI has a for-profit entity. A nonprofit is still in control, but it has this for-profit entity that actually holds all the intellectual property, all the technology, all the employees. And there are people who have become very wealthy. And Elon says that that is not what he intended. And his donations were abused. People were unjustly enriched. And that is very concerning to him.
10: Well, how has the OpenAI team responded to Musk's allegations?
12: OpenAI says that a nonprofit still exists, and that that nonprofit is still very much in control. And that nonprofit is probably the largest foundation in the world because it has a quarter of the ownership of OpenAI, the for-profit. Therefore, the mission is very much being fulfilled in OpenAI's view.
10: This is a trial about one company with some wildly big personalities involved. What do you feel like is at stake for the broader tech industry?
12: I would say one of the biggest takeaways from this trial is we're learning how these billionaires operate, how these huge personalities need their egos to be managed by a whole cast of characters around them. Satya Nadella is expected to testify next week, the Microsoft CEO, so we're going to get even more insight. But the takeaway for the broader tech industry, I think, is that there are people like Elon Musk now that have the wealth, they have the resources to exert influence and cause headaches for companies in the spirit of holding them accountable. And I think ultimately that's a good thing. You know, Elon maybe is not the best plaintiff, but the fact that he is trying to hold a nonprofit accountable to its mission, it's hard to argue with that in some ways.
10: That's Paresh Dave at Wired. Jesus Alvarado produced this episode. I'm Stephanie Hughes, and that's Marketplace Tech. This is APM.
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5: I'm Kathy Werzer. It's Morning Edition here on NPR News. You know, it was on this date, May 7th, back in 1976, 50 years ago, when a group of people got together at Toby's restaurant in Hinckley, Minnesota, not to eat their famous caramel rolls, but to form a new organization, Friends of the Boundary Waters. That pristine wilderness was threatened by logging and mining, and the lakes by motorboats. 50 years later, the BWCA is still under threat. Earlier this month, Congress overturned a federal ban on mining in the area. Joining us to talk about the advocacy group's roots, legacy, and road ahead is Pete Marshall, Communications Director for Friends of the Boundary Waters. Pete, welcome.
15: Thank you, Kathy, and thank you for having me here today.
5: Generations of people you know consider the Boundary Waters a treasure. It's sacred space for many, if that's not too strong a word to use. When your organization was formed, can you give us a sense of just how under attack it was at the time?
15: Yeah, you know, 50 years ago, there were a lot of competing interests all vying for how the boundary waters should be managed. And many people wanted motors to be allowed on the lakes. They wanted resorts, even fly-in resorts. There were logging interests. There was even questions on whether or not mining could be allowed within the boundary waters. So there had been a number of lawsuits. And then in the mid-70s, a group of people got together and basically said, you know, if we really want to change anything, we've gone as far as we can with the courts, we need to pass federal legislation that will make the boundary waters into a fully protected wilderness area.
16: So with the move made in Congress, what could your group do meaningfully right now to protect that wilderness?
15: You know, what I always tell people is one of the reasons it has always sparked so much controversy is that it's doubly rich. It's very rich in natural beauty, and it's also rich in natural resources. And it does seem that every generation needs to kind of pick up the baton and fight for the boundary waters again. And right now, since Washington has, I hope it's not too strong to say, betrayed us and really turned its back on us by removing these protections, we're looking to the state to step up and enact statewide protections to keep the boundary waters pristine and safe from this type of mining.
16: You know, if someone who's listening, Pete, has not been to the boundary waters, or, you know, maybe hasn't been there for a really long time, can you tell us why you think that that area is worth protecting?
15: It is a national treasure. It's an international treasure, by my estimation. The sheer amount of clean water, of lakes that are bordered by this ancient granite bedrock, great white pines and birch trees, it really makes it into a unique wilderness area that's unlike any place in the country. I think people in Minnesota take all the water we have for granted. And we are one of the states where it's an exception to have this amount of water. You go other places, particularly out west, and you have mountains, you have many beautiful rivers and gorgeous vistas, but you don't have this amount of water. And just being down there in a canoe, being able to jump in, create memories with your friends, with yourselves, it's really unique and it is absolutely stunning. And whether you go there for 5 days or just 5 hours, it is a place I think every Minnesotan and every American would benefit greatly from visiting.
16: Pete Marshall, thank you for the conversation. We appreciate it.
15: Thank you, Kathy.
16: And to celebrate 50 years, Friends of the Boundary Waters Wilderness founders and members are going to go back to where it all began, Toby's in Hinckley, later this morning. Coming up here on Morning Edition, we're going to take a quick break for news, of course, world, national, and regional news with Phineas, plus the forecast. It's 6:30.
17: Live from NPR News in Washington, I'm Dave Mattingly. President Trump insists Iran is ready to make a deal to end the war with the U.S., saying the latest talks have been good. Iran says it's still reviewing the latest U.S. proposal. This follows the president's decision to end Project Freedom less than 48 hours after American Navy ships began guiding commercial vessels through the Strait of Hormuz. France says it's ready to help secure navigation in the strait if the U.S. and Iran agree to end the war. NPR's Eleanor Beardsley has more from Paris.
18: All firing in the Strait of Hormuz would have to cease before France makes a move. A statement from the Elysee Palace spokesman's office said France and its allies are ready to ensure safety in the strait. It also says the coalition remains neutral and will only take defensive action. The French presidency confirmed that aircraft carrier the Charles de Gaulle had crossed the Suez Canal and entered the Red Sea, describing it as proof of the international coalition's capability to act in the vital waterway. France said it would be joined by allied partners who would also send warships. Eleanor Beardsley, NPR News, Paris.
17: Stocks on Wall Street ended sharply higher yesterday, with investors optimistic a deal with Iran might be close. The Dow and the S&P 500 each gained more than 1%. The Nasdaq added more than 2%. This is NPR News from Washington.
19: For NPR News in the Twin Cities, I'm Phineas Pope. The Minneapolis City Council is expected to cast a final vote today on a bill that would ban assault weapons in the city. Earlier this week, the council unanimously approved the passage of the assault weapon ban as parents of students at Annunciation Catholic Church and School watched. Nicole Farrell's son was a seventh grader at Annunciation and was in Mass when a gunman opened fire last August, killing two students.
20: Life for our family looks very different now. My son is always on alert, scanning for danger. Unexpected noises as simple as opening a can of crescent rolls for dinner can send him spiraling.
19: If passed, the bill would be largely symbolic. Minnesota law prevents city governments from enacting their own gun control ordinances. Border's Czar Tom Homan says mistakes were made in Minneapolis earlier this year during ICE's enforcement on immigration. In a CBS News interview published this week, Homan said there were three different chains of command during Operation Metro Surge, but operations of that scale usually have one chain of command. He told CBS immigration reporter Camilo Montoya Galvez he was able to fix the issue when he was sent to the Twin Cities to oversee enforcement.
21: You mentioned, sir, sorry to interrupt that, you believe that the operation in Minneapolis was not perfect. Can you sit here today and acknowledge that mistakes were made and perhaps that the administration went too far?
22: The operation, when I got there, I reviewed the entire operation. I made changes based on my experience and based on what I think was the best way to go forward. Did I like what was going on? No, everything wasn't perfect.
19: Homan says the public will continue to see mass deportations, especially in sanctuary cities. Well, another sign of spring in Minnesota, the Stillwater Lift Bridge resumed its regular lift schedule yesterday. From now through late October, the bridge across the St. Croix River will be staffed each day from 8 a.m. to midnight, raising every half hour if boats are waiting. The bridge can also be raised between midnight and 8 a.m., but it requires at least 2 hours' notice. When the bridge is not raised, it provides passage for pedestrians and cyclists across the river between Stillwater and Wisconsin. In sports, the Twins lost to the Washington Nationals yesterday 15-2. Those teams play again this afternoon at 12:05. Right now in Rochester, mostly cloudy, 33 degrees. In Hibbing, clear, 21. And in the Twin Cities, partly cloudy, 35 degrees. I'm Phineas Pope. 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
0: This is Morning Edition from NPR News. I'm Michelle Martin.
23: And I'm Leila Faldel. Alabama's legislature is about to approve congressional districts that favor Republicans. It's one of the first southern states to rush to change congressional maps after last week's Supreme Court ruling that removed race as a consideration for drawing district lines. Civil rights activists are fighting back, as NPR's Debbie Elliott reports.
24: Protesters have descended on the Alabama State House in Montgomery this week as lawmakers meet in a special session designed to change the state's political power structure.
25: Let's go. I ain't gonna let nobody turn me around, turn me around, turn me around.
24: Activists are organizing across the region to fight the redistricting frenzy after the Supreme Court stripped a key voting rights protection. Shayla Mitchell is with the Alabama Election Protection Coalition.
26: We are seeing a movement across the Deep South, a coordinated effort to push anti-blackness and white supremacy through the redistricting of maps. Redistricting is not new. It has been happening since the beginning of democracy, but now they're making an effort to totally erase the voices of black and brown communities.
24: Inside, the Alabama House debated a bill to use maps drawn in 2023 that were struck down by federal courts for discriminating against black voters. A three-judge panel imposed a new map that resulted in the state getting a second black Democrat in Congress out of seven seats. Republican State Representative Chris Pringle is sponsoring the legislation that reverts to the old map. During the debate, he said it would give the GOP an advantage.
27: I believe if the Republicans run quality candidates and turnout, that
1: It's the opportunity for the Republicans to win all seven districts if they run good candidates.
24: Pringle rejected Democratic Representative Kenyatta Hassel's argument that the goal is to unconstitutionally disenfranchise black voters.
1: The blacks still have the right to vote. We're not infringing on the right for them to go in the voting place and cast a ballot.
2: But you're diluting, you will be diluting that vote.
1: Well, they still have the right to vote. They're still able to go vote. We're not taking
2: it. But it is unconstitutional to dilute that vote, right?
1: We're not infringing on their right to go to the polls and vote.
24: Other than Pringle, no Republicans defended the bill, which passed the House on a party line vote. Afterwards, the GOP caucus issued a statement saying, quote, Alabama House Republicans are doing our part to ensure Congress stays red. The legislation is now before the Alabama Senate, where activists protested near the chamber and refused orders from security to move.
3: Okay, no, please, no, no, no, no. Please, if you all would, go to the chamber, sir.
4: Wait, yes, no. Shall not, we shall not be moved.
24: Organizer Eric Hall with the Birmingham chapter of Black Lives Matter says a new generation is prepared to step up.
6: We will not go back to a place where our lives were not valued, to a place where our voting rights were not respected. And so we here to send a strong message to say that we will not, we will not, we are not going back.
24: Mildred Mitchell Bennett was a foot soldier in Birmingham during the civil rights movement in the 1960s. She says what they gained back then is under attack now.
7: I'm tired and I will not go back. I've fought the fight, marching. I'm not going back.
24: Tornado warnings and flooding in the state house cut debate short Wednesday night, but the Republican supermajority in the Alabama legislature has the votes to push through their congressional plan by Friday. Debbie Elliott, NPR News, Montgomery.
0: Working for a political campaign is in some ways a bet on that candidate. If the politician wins, it's good for staffers' careers. But some campaign workers are making actual bets on their candidates in prediction markets using private internal information to make money. NPR's Luke Garrett is with us now with his exclusive reporting. Good morning, Luke.
8: Good morning.
0: So what's happening here?
8: Campaign staffers are gaming prediction markets like Polymarket and Predictit to make money. These prediction markets host event contracts on elections where you can buy and sell odds on who will win. These odds often swing up and down throughout a campaign, and these, you know, staffers are taking advantage of that and making thousands by making well-timed bets using that insider information. Now, this is according to two staffers from separate campaigns, both asked to be anonymous for fear of losing their jobs and legal liability.
0: Well, say more about how they're actually working this. Like, how are they using information to make money?
8: Right. So here's an example. One campaign staffer said they got a tip about an outside poll. Now, this poll had their candidate up by a lot. And this staffer knew once it was released, the poll would really jack up the price of their candidate winning on the prediction markets.
0: So in essence, they bought low before that information became public.
8: Exactly. This staffer said they and their colleagues used their insider information to give them an edge. So shortly before the poll was released, they all bought event contracts for their candidate. And once the value of that contract went up, the staffer sold them and made, quote, thousands. This staffer said it would have been, quote, foolish of them, you know, not to bet on their own candidate. Now, I confirmed this by checking it against prediction market data, and it did check out. But the story doesn't end there. The staffer then used these winnings to bet again in another prediction market. And Michelle, this one source wasn't the only person on a campaign who said prediction market bets were common. The other staffer I spoke with said they knew people who made up to $5,000 on prediction markets using campaign data to win. That person described prediction markets like the, quote, Wild West for campaign staffers.
0: So, Luke, you know I'm going to ask, is this legal?
8: The Commodities Futures Trading Commission, you know, regulates prediction markets. I spoke to Jeff LaRich. He's a former CFTC trial lawyer who used to prosecute insider trading cases.
27: It is illegal. It's illegal or a violation of the Commodity Exchange Act if you have material non-public information and you have a duty not to use that.
8: Legality aside, former CFTC officials also told me the commission simply isn't equipped to investigate and enforce these rules.
0: Is there any chance that Congress will step in here?
8: Well, Washington has started paying attention to prediction markets. Just last week, the Senate changed its internal rules, banning senators and staff from betting on prediction markets. And in April, the White House issued a staff-wide memo, you know, warning employees not to place bets on prediction markets. But none of these efforts apply to campaign staffers. Some campaigns are starting to ban staff from using these markets preemptively, but it's a patchwork and piecemeal effort at best. And Michelle, this year is an election year where candidates are winning and losing races that decide who, you know, wins elections, but also who makes money on these prediction markets.
0: That is NPR's Luke Garrett with his exclusive reporting. Luke, thank you.
8: Thank you.
5: Wow, that's quite a story. I just got done reading an article in the Columbia Journalism Review on news organizations using betting markets and their odds to forecast political events, with some polling experts warning that a bet is not a poll, and using the prediction markets as a forecast degrades part of the political process. It's 6:42 here in Morning Edition. We're going to take a break for your local forecast.
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11: I'm Annie Baxter. I'm part of the team of editors here at NPR News. 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Thank you.
5: Here's the regional weather forecast from NPR News. Widespread frost early this morning, giving way to sunshine. Highs around the region, mid-40s, lower 50s in northeastern Minnesota, lower 60s in the southwest. For the metro area, areas of frost early this morning, a sunny day. Warmer too, highs of around 58 degrees, winds northwest 5 to 15. Clear overnight tonight, lows of 38. Warmer tomorrow, sunny skies, a high pretty close to 70. Saturday, a little cooler, lower 60s under sunshine.
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0: This is Morning Edition from NPR News. I'm Michelle Martin.
23: And I'm Leila Faldel. A new study into a giant tsunami last year in Alaska shows it could have easily killed lots of people. Researchers say the massive wave near Juneau was triggered by a landslide and swept an area frequently visited by boats and cruise ships carrying thousands of passengers. NPR's Rebecca Hersher reports.
16: The tsunami happened in a picturesque fjord called Tracy Arm last August at 5:30 a.m.
28: The fact that it took place at 5:30 in the morning was really just unimaginably lucky.
16: Jacqueline Kaplan Auerbach is a seismologist and one of the authors of the new study, which was published in the journal Science.
28: Had this happened several hours later, it's far more likely there would have been boats in the area when that huge tsunami came down.
16: And if boats had been in the fjord, it could have been deadly, the new study finds. Scientists reconstructed what happened. There's a glacier at the end of the fjord, and they found that a massive landslide next to it triggered the tsunami. The tsunami sent water more than 1,500 feet up the steep sides of the fjord. The water was carrying chunks of ice, trees, and other debris.
28: It's really scary to imagine it.
16: Such landslides near glaciers are getting more likely because climate change is causing glaciers to melt, which makes the areas around them less stable. In fact, some communities in Iceland and Greenland have already been forced to move because of the threat posed by tsunamis that are touched off by landslides. Kaplan Auerbach says last summer's tsunami near Juneau is a wake-up call about the risks for Alaska.
28: Nobody had eyes on this area as a place where we expected failure. And there are undoubtedly many places like this.
16: Studying last summer's tsunami could also help scientists predict when and where such tsunamis will happen in the future. Because in retrospect, there were some signs that the landslide was about to happen.
28: There were tiny, tiny, tiny earthquakes that were probably the first sign that that area was going to fail.
16: But she says a lot more research is needed to measure and understand such earthquakes. Rebecca Hersher, NPR News.
13: The Minnesota House votes today on a bill that would establish an independent office of inspector general that'll focus on fraud, a response to the widespread and ongoing instances of fraud discovered in state human service programs. The concept of an OIG failed to pass the House last session, but it was approved by the state Senate. One of the co-sponsors of this year's bill is Republican State Representative Patty Anderson, who represents the North Metro, including Hugo and Forest Lake. She's on the line. Thanks for taking the time, Representative. Good morning.
15: Good morning.
13: There was some drama earlier in session when the bill really wasn't moving. Republicans accused Democrats of trying to gut the measure. You and a bipartisan group of lawmakers continue to work, though, on this measure. Are you pretty confident any sticking points have been smoothed out?
15: I think we're there, finally. And it's been a long 2 years, but, we have a good product. We're on the House floor at 1 o'clock, and I think we're going to have more than enough votes to pass this.
13: There are doubts, though, that a single office can handle such a large job. Even Legislative Auditor Judy Randall said in committee that this seems like an impossible task. You are a former state auditor. Is this another layer of bureaucracy overseeing a bureaucratic mess?
15: Well, we have a bureaucratic mess for sure. This is a very much needed watchdog agency that actually has teeth, that actually can not only investigate any state program, any recipient of state funds. So we're talking mostly about the providers here, right? The people that the state is paying to provide services for folks, and not just within Medicaid, but of course that's where we've seen the most fraud. So this agency will have full investigative authority, full eventually law enforcement authority within about a year from now, a little over a year from now, as it's getting organized. And is it the end all to this? No, but it certainly is going to be a big part of that.
13: So there will be a law enforcement presence in the office to allow for criminal investigations of possible fraud in the future. Next year, is that what you said?
15: Correct. Okay. So the Inspector General, the process to set up the Inspector General office is that we have to first appoint an Inspector General, and that's probably not going to happen until very early next year, because there'll be a commission that's set up that's a bipartisan, kind of like the Legislative Audit Commission, that will interview and recommend candidates, and then frankly the next governor will be making that appointment probably right after session starts. That person will be confirmed with a 3/5 majority in the Senate, which means that person will be completely neutral and bipartisan, like the Legislative Auditor, which is what we want. We do not want this to be any sort of political entity at all. And we also want them to have complete authority and autonomy, from politics, because that also, I think, has been part of the problem that we've had within the agencies. Now we're talking early next year, and the actual criminal law enforcement section will be in January of 28.
13: I'm wondering, with the criminal investigation of fraud in the future here, that's kind of being done in terms of the Attorney General's office has got a fraud office, the BCA investigates. Mm-hmm. Is this IG office duplicative of existing parts of state government?
15: No, because we'll take the Attorney General's office has primary investigative, a criminal authority over Medicaid, and will retain that authority as primary. They've done some, they haven't done a lot. I know the Attorney General is asking for more investigators. The BCA actually mostly does, murders and, bad crimes like that. That's their purpose. They do have a fraud unit that the governor moved from Deed over into the BCA last year. But they do 75% of what they're supposed to do is insurance fraud. So it's a very different, problem that we need to solve.
13: All right. Well, we'll watch what happens on the floor today. Thank you, Representative Anderson.
15: All right. Thanks for having me.
13: Coming up next, weather with Sven.
2: Good morning. It's another chilly start, but most are warmer than yesterday. We'll see temperatures jump up a little bit today with low 60s across much of southern Minnesota with 50s and 40s north. The first of a couple weak disturbances moves through, bringing just isolated shower chances today and again Friday night into Saturday. Temperatures will continue their upward trend into next week. I'll have more at 7:48, and there's always detailed weather on the Updraft blog at nprnews.org.
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17: From Marketplace, I'm Sabri Benishour in New York. President Trump is threatening higher tariffs on the European Union. The EU is still working on finalizing a trade deal the two sides reached last summer, and President Trump is getting impatient. Marketplace's Nancy Marshall-Genzer has more.
19: In a social media post last week, President Trump threatened to raise tariffs on EU cars and trucks to 25%. They were cut to 15% as part of a trade agreement the U.S. and Europeans reached last summer, but the EU hasn't passed final legislation to actually implement the deal, partly as a response to Trump's threats to annex Greenland. Some European lawmakers also want the Trump administration to cut tariffs on EU steel. Under last summer's agreement, the EU was supposed to eliminate tariffs on all U.S. industrial products in exchange for the lower U.S. import taxes on cars and most other EU products. The European negotiators are scheduled to meet again on May 19th. I'm Nancy Marshall-Genzer for Marketplace.
17: Oil is produced and refined all over the world, but it is bought and sold almost entirely using U.S. dollars. This goes back to an agreement between the U.S. and Saudi Arabia in 1971, where the Gulf state would price its oil exclusively in dollars. And as the U.S. became the world's reserve currency, using dollars to trade in oil and other commodities became the norm. This oil money is referred to as petrodollars. Historically, those dollars were recycled, either as loans to other countries decades ago or more recently invested in the U.S. So with so many oil-producing Gulf states unable to sell much oil and not recycling all those dollars, some observers worry that that could be a problem. Brad Setzer is not worried. He's an economist and senior fellow at the Council on Foreign Relations. Brad, thank you so much for being here.
20: My pleasure.
17: Are the oil countries, by selling their oil in dollars and then recycling those dollars into the stock market or treasuries, are they propping up the economy and the U.S. government by doing so?
20: Well, any country that's accumulating assets in dollars and lending to the U.S. is providing financing to the U.S. economy that supports the dollar. The Gulf countries actually haven't been the biggest source of dollar inflows. Recently, that has really been the bigger Asian manufacturing surplus countries, China, Korea, Taiwan. Before this shock, the Gulf countries collectively were maybe adding $100 billion to their foreign assets. Most of that was going into equities. Very little was actually going into the offshore dollar lending market, the classic euro-dollar, petrodollar nexus. With this shock, the entire Gulf region, at least temporarily, is going to be a borrower. There's not enough of an oil flow getting out of the Gulf with the strait closed. So as opposed to being a source of petrodollars, the Gulf countries are now going to be borrowers in the offshore euro-dollar market. The Saudis already are. Abu Dhabi's been borrowing. Qatar's been borrowing. I'm sure Kuwait's going to be is borrowing. You're going to see an awful lot of dollar borrowing from countries that are normally lenders just because they don't have any oil proceeds.
17: Does that affect us in any way? I mean, like one hears about, you know, significant investment from the Gulf in AI or other investments here in the U.S. So if that's not happening because they're busy borrowing to, you know, deal with their problems, does that have any negative impact on us?
20: Look, if our tech companies can't raise money here at home, given how excited they are about their technology, there's a problem. Yes, the Gulf countries have been a source of financing, have been willing investors, have been willing to build out data centers. But at the end of the day, our tech companies are some of the world's richest companies. If AI is anywhere near as exciting and as promising as these companies claim, I am not worried about their ability to find other sources of money.
17: Yeah, it was Brad Setzer with the Council on Foreign Relations. There's more from that interview on our podcast. All right, let's do the numbers. Brent crude is down 3% to $98 a barrel as the U.S. awaits a response from Iran on a peace proposal. Dow, S&P, and NASDAQ futures are up about a tenth of a percent.
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17: The police are using AI in investigations, in surveillance, and reporting. A company called Axon has a software that takes recordings from police cameras and uses AI to summarize them into incident reports. The product is called Draft One, and the idea is that this will save law enforcement time. But is that really happening? Greg Barber, a science and technology journalist, recently wrote about this for the online publication Proof News, and he spoke with our Marketplace Tech Show.
1: Axon says that it makes report writing go 82% faster based off of reported data from one of its customers. And also it points to a range of other experiences from departments across the country. But there's only been one independent study so far that comes out of a department in Manchester, New Hampshire. We spoke with Lieutenant Matthew Barter, a self-described cop nerd who likes digging into the data and generating his own data on how police tech works.
3: We were shocked to find that it didn't save any time. And so that leads us to, okay, why is that, number one? Number two, could that change over time as we learn these tools more, as our officers become more adept to using AI tools?
1: And what was really interesting about this study is that they actually did a follow-up analysis where they analyzed why is it that so many police officers are reporting time savings when actually, according to their data, they aren't experiencing them. And they found this big perception gap between officers actually felt like they had saved a lot of time, but then in reality, they hadn't actually saved those minutes.
17: That was Greg Barber speaking with Marketplace Tech. You can find the full conversation online at marketplacetech.org. In New York, I'm Sabri Benishour with the Marketplace Morning Report. 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
6: Do you or someone you know still smelt the North Shore streams? You know what I'm talking about, right? Smelt are tiny silverfish that clog North Shore streams in the spring as they spawn. Back in the day, people would stand shoulder to shoulder on riverbanks with nets and garbage cans and pails to scoop up the fish. Well, the Great Lakes Aquarium is asking for smelt donations to feed its two river otters. Yes, there's a wholesale smelt shortage. And smelt happened to be a staple in the otters' diets. Now, this is the peak of smelting season, so aquarium leaders are hoping anybody that are netting smelt on Lake Superior will donate some of their harvest. Just talk to the Great Lakes Aquarium folks in Duluth. Story about this in the Duluth News Tribune.
7: I'm Jeff Jones, a producer at NPR News. 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This vital mix of information is made possible by member contributions. Thank you.
6: Here's the regional weather forecast from NPR News. Widespread frost early this morning, giving way to sunshine. Highs around the region, mid-40s, lower 50s in northeastern Minnesota, lower 60s in the southwest. For the metro area, areas of frost early this morning, a sunny day. Warmer too, highs of around 58 degrees, winds northwest 5 to 15. Clear overnight tonight, lows of 38. Warmer tomorrow, sunny skies, a high pretty close to 70. Saturday, a little cooler, lower 60s under sunshine.
21: I'm Kirsty Marone, an NPR News reporter based in St. Cloud. I tell the stories of people who live and work in central Minnesota, and my work is made possible by the financial support of members. 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
5: Live from NPR News in Washington, I'm Korva Coleman. Israel launched airstrikes in the Lebanese capital last night, the first attack on Beirut since a ceasefire started 3 weeks ago. The Israeli military says it took out a Hezbollah leader. NPR's Gina Raff has more from the site in Beirut.
8: The building struck by Israeli airstrikes last night is on a residential street here in the southern suburbs of Beirut. There are civil defense workers who have cordoned off the area, and they're inside the building trying to stabilize the roof. The top floors have collapsed into it. Israel has said it was targeting and killed a Hezbollah commander. No comment yet from Hezbollah on that claim. This was in the midst of what is supposed to be a ceasefire agreed April 16th between Lebanon and Israel. But the Israeli strikes here and in the south of Lebanon continue. Jane Araf, NPR News, Beirut.
5: Secretary of State Marco Rubio has visited Pope Leo at the Vatican today. This comes after President Trump has attacked the pontiff verbally several times, calling him weak and terrible on foreign policy. Leo has strongly criticized the war on Iran. Miguel Diaz is the former U.S. ambassador to the Holy See during the Obama administration. He hopes Rubio can return to the U.S. with a message of peace.
10: We are too polarized, both as a nation and as a world. And it would be great success if, you know, out of that meeting, the Secretary of State leaves in some ways with some wisdom to bring back to the States and to the President that the human family does not need any more conflict, but that the human family needs to, you know, get on the road to healing and reconciliation.
5: He spoke to NPR's Morning Edition. Economists warn the financial fallout from the conflict with Iran is already spreading beyond the gas pump. There are disruptions to shipping, freight, and oil markets that drive up the cost of some everyday household products. NPR's Windsor Johnston reports experts say those costs could keep rising even if tensions ease soon.
11: As energy costs rise, so do the prices of many products people use every day. Supply chain expert Jason Miller says items made with plastic, chemicals, or industrial materials are especially vulnerable.
22: Think about a can of WD-40. Your paints, any type of chemicals, soaps, and things of that sort will be more expensive now. Any type of plastic product. So if, you know, you look around your house, you may have some plastic storage, things of that sort.
11: Miller says the impact is showing up far beyond fuel prices because many global household goods depend on petroleum-based materials and global shipping networks that remain under strain. Windsor Johnston, NPR News, Washington.
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12: 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Luminescence Foundation is dedicated to shedding light on neurological research focused on Alzheimer's and Parkinson's diseases and supporting land conservation initiatives. 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
24: For NPR News in the Twin Cities, I'm Phineas Pope. Minneapolis Mayor Jacob Frey is holding a press conference later this morning to make an announcement about Police Chief Brian O'Hara. O'Hara is nearing the end of his term leading the city's police department. To serve a second term, he would need to be renominated by Frey, then confirmed by the city council. We'll have updates on this story later today. A bill that funds finance changes to the state human services budget passed the Senate floor yesterday, 35-32. The catch-all bill puts up rules around for-profit companies that take over nonprofit nursing homes or assisted living centers. Senator Aaron May Quaid applauded a provision in those rules which limits raising housing costs on residents when that happens.
25: In no world should it be legal for a for-profit entity to take over an assisted living facility and jack the rent up 40% in a month. That's unconscionable. In no world should it be legal for a for-profit entity to take over a nonprofit assisted living facility and cut the food budget in half and still raise prices.
24: One amendment added to the bill removes some staffing mandates, which some legislators worried would add costs to an already struggling long-term care industry in rural Minnesota. A federal judge has denied a preliminary injunction request that would have halted ICE activities near schools. A pair of Minnesota schools had filed a lawsuit asking courts to require the Department of Homeland Security to treat schools as protected areas, free of immigration enforcement. A judge this week denied the request for a preliminary injunction while the case moves forward. Plaintiffs in the case lamented the decision while vowing to continue to fight to restore protections for schools. In sports, the Minnesota Frost play Montreal in back-to-back games tonight and tomorrow at Grand Casino Arena in St. Paul. It'll be games 3 and 4 of their best-of-5 PWHL playoff series. Tonight's game is at 6 p.m. Right now in Winona, Minnesota, partly cloudy, 32 degrees. 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
13: As the 2026 legislative session enters its final weeks, many Minnesota school districts say they're worried about a move by lawmakers that could cut millions in funding meant to help kids from low-income homes. Our education reporter Elizabeth Shockman has more.
14: Students and staff in the Columbia Heights School District faced unimaginable challenges this year as federal immigration agents flooded the Twin Cities region. ICE detained 7 kids in the North Suburban District, along with dozens of parents and loved ones. Hundreds of students stopped coming to school because they were too afraid to leave their homes. While the surge is over and most kids are back in school, district leaders say they're now facing a new concern, one coming from state lawmakers that could cut millions of dollars in funding from Columbia Heights and other school systems that teach large numbers of kids from low-income families. For Columbia Heights Superintendent Zena Stenvik, it's one more crisis she and her colleagues didn't need.
15: People are feeling, you know, pretty beat down after Operation Metro Surge, and so this almost feels like kicking someone when they're already down.
14: The problem started several years ago after Governor Tim Walz signed a universal school meals bill into law in Minnesota. While school leaders cheered the effort, it changed the way the state calculated what's known as compensatory revenue. That's money districts get to support students from economically disadvantaged families. Instead of counting the kids who qualify for free and reduced school meals, districts were now only able to count kids who qualified for federal programs like Medicaid or SNAP. In districts like Columbia Heights, that's a problem. Here's Stenvik.
15: The federal government has reduced access to these federal programs such as SNAP and Medicaid. So children in Minnesota who are living in poverty are no longer accessing those programs at the same rate. And therefore, using those to determine Minnesota's poverty is inaccurate.
14: The math would mean a loss of $3.6 million for Columbia Heights if state lawmakers don't continue a stopgap hold harmless measure. Stenvik says the funding loss would be like cutting some 80% of the staff in one of her elementary schools.
15: It has major impacts of what children deserve, the rights that they should, you know, have to a high-quality education.
14: A recent survey by the Association of Metropolitan School Districts has found more than half of Minnesota's metro area districts expect a combined budget shortfall of more than $220 million for the 26-27 school year. That's due in part to the potential loss of compensatory revenue. And it's not just urban districts that are affected. In Willmar, west of the Twin Cities, Superintendent Bill Adams says his district would have to lay off more than 15 staff members if the legislature can't pass a solution.
16: We can't afford to take a step back in providing these educational services. That's a lot of staff that we'll have to eliminate if they don't fix the comp ed aid.
14: Lawmakers in the state Senate have proposed a hold harmless measure sponsored by Doran Clark, a DFL lawmaker from Minneapolis.
23: Every Republican that I've talked to in the Senate is for it. Every Democrat that I've talked to on the Senate floor is for it and likes it. And we just need to make sure that we keep talking with our colleagues over in the House.
14: But in the House, Representative Ben Bakeberg isn't sure that the hold harmless measure is the right step.
26: We're in this situation because of the change with universal meals during the 2023-2024 session under the DFL trifecta. And school districts across the state expressed concerns at that time. I expressed concerns at that time.
14: Bakeberg, who's also a middle school principal, believes lawmakers need to look at cutting growth in state government and changing Minnesota's universal school meals program. For districts worried about their budgets, many are hoping state lawmakers can find a way forward before the end of session. Elizabeth Shockman, NPR News.
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6: Well, I can tell you that I am an actual human being behind this microphone. I'm not AI generated. My voice is not synthetic. I'm as real can get. And tired as heck here. Sven Sundgaard, because
1: I can verify that you are real.
6: Oh, yeah, it's true. It's 7-Eleven here. It's Morning Edition. I'm Kathy Werzer with you every morning at this time. And Sven Sundgaard is our amazing meteorologist who also gets up at O'Dark 30 to be with the Morning Edition team. Good to have you aboard.
1: Thanks for having me. And yeah, Kathy Werzer alone is a reason to donate and become a supporter of NPR during our spring member drive, right?
6: Come on now, please.
1: I think everybody would agree. Hey, you know, we got a match going this morning,
6: what?
1: Kathy.
6: How did I miss that? Yeah. Oh my gosh.
1: I don't know. You're busy. You're very busy. We got a $5,000 match starting at 7 a.m. was just a few minutes ago, and this goes until 8, so don't...
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2: what an experiment.
1: 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Might I just say, Sven Sundgaard, when you give now at nprnews.org, pick a thank you gift.
2: Yeah, we got some good ones. 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That's something that everybody always looks forward to, right? You know, it's been almost a year since federal funding lapsed for public media. Mm-hmm. And thanks to our NPR members, we've nearly closed that gap this year. We're over halfway for our goal. 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
1: Here's the regional weather forecast from NPR News. Widespread frost early this morning, giving way to sunshine. Highs around the region, mid-40s, lower 50s in northeastern Minnesota, lower 60s in the southwest. For the metro area, areas of frost early this morning, a sunny day. Warmer too, highs of around 58 degrees, winds northwest 5 to 15. Clear overnight tonight, lows of 38. Warmer tomorrow, sunny skies, a high pretty close to 70. Saturday, a little cooler, lower 60s under sunshine.
5: I'm Annie Baxter. I'm part of the team of editors here at NPR News. 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
7: This is Morning Edition from NPR News. I'm Leila Faldin.
8: And I'm Michelle Martin. 3 months after federal agents overwhelmed the Minneapolis metro area, the scars remain. During the Trump administration's largest immigration enforcement operation so far, more than 4,000 immigrants were arrested. Two U.S. citizens were shot.

0: and killed by federal agents. Eviction filings in Minneapolis are up nearly 60%. Families have lost breadwinners to detention and deportation, and businesses are struggling. NPR's Sergio Martinez Beltran reports.
1: On the afternoon of January 13th, Y was headed home from one of her two jobs as a seamstress. Life was going well and the prospects were bright. She had recently bought a house and hoped to send her daughter to college. But in an instant, just a few blocks away from her home, everything changed.
2: Prendieron la sirena y ya pues no me tocó más que parar.
1: Y says she was surrounded by federal immigration agents while driving home from work. They pulled her over and detained her. She asked NPR to identify her by her middle initial because she worries speaking out will affect her ongoing immigration case. She was detained at the height of Operation Metro Search, when streets were empty and masked ICE agents would drive around the city in unmarked cars, arresting black and brown people seemingly at random. Y spent a month in detention. She was shuffled across ICE facilities in Minnesota and Texas. She was eventually released in a small Texas town she'd never been to. Her daughter bought her a bus ticket back to Minneapolis. Y now owes friends and family more than $13,000 after they pulled her money to help pay for her bond, her mortgage, and her utilities. Y says before the search, she barely had any debt. But now, things are bad.
2: Para mí fue duro regresar de la detención, venirme a encontrar con deudas.
1: It was hard to come out of detention and return home to so much debt, she says. Now, with no weekly paycheck and with mounting legal fees, she wonders how she'll survive and whether she'll be able to send her 18-year-old daughter to college. The daughter wants to be a veterinarian.
2: Y tantas cosas de pagar que ni había estado pidiendo dinero y todo. O sea, ahorita es peor que haber venido por la frontera.
1: I've been asking people for money. This is worse than crossing the border, she says. Her story is typical of many immigrants we talk to who say their lives continue to be upended in the aftermath of Operation Metro Search. Together, their stories map what the crackdown left behind. Shuttered restaurants, households rationing groceries, mounting debt, mental health woes, and for some, a serious reckoning with whether to leave the United States to return to their home countries. That's the case of Pablo Alcaraz and Maria Peñalosa.
3: Bueno, yo aquí en Minnesota llevo 25 años.
1: Peñalosa says she's lived in Minnesota for 25 years, while Alcaraz has been here for 20. Their whole life, the couple had worked towards one dream, to open a Mexican restaurant. But now, the nonstop hum of the industrial fridge inside their cluttered trailer is a reminder of what could have been.
3: Y se me hace tan injusto. Que el trabajo de 20, 25 años en meses no los hayan tirado.
1: It's so unfair that in a few months the government has ended the work of 20 years, Peñalosa says. They ended our dreams. Their two-year-old restaurant went out of business as a direct impact of the ICE search. Before the crackdown, the couple said they take home a monthly profit of $15,000. During the search, there were days no one showed up and they made nothing. Now they are mostly living off the unused frozen meat and other supplies from the restaurant.
4: Pero una vez que se acabe, ahí van a venir los problemas.
1: Alcaraz, the dad, believes they only have enough food to last another month. That's when the problems will start, he says. His wife says she worries about her husband's mental health. Alcaraz acknowledges he's desperate and doesn't know what he'll do next.
4: ¿Cómo voy a salir adelante? Prácticamente estoy muerto.
1: How am I going to move forward? I'm practically dead, he says. The family says if they can't sell the restaurant's industrial fridge, they won't be able to pay for other things, like for the lot where their trailer is. They say they might have to go back to Mexico after more than two decades in Minnesota. Sergio Martinez Beltran, NPR News, Minneapolis.
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7: Saturday marks a rite of spring in Minnesota. the opening of walleye fishing season. As anglers head to the lakes, many will bring technology that lets them see fish beneath the surface. It's changing how folks fish and stirring debate. Kirstie Marone has the story.
8: On a chilly spring day on Serpent Lake in Crosby, fishing guide Tony Roach is hoping to catch some panfish.
9: We're in about 10 feet of water. We're coming up onto this weed line. You can see the weeds on the bottom. You can see a bunch of clusters of fish as they're swimming.
8: Roach stands at the bow of his boat, watching the screen of a forward-facing sonar system.
9: Those are all fish you're seeing. There's a big school of crappies, so just going to shut the motor down, drop the trolling motor, and see if we can catch them.
8: Roach and his partners cast their lines. Within minutes, they're reeling in fish.
9: First crappie. Hey, there you go.
8: The sonar uses a sensor mounted on a pole that sends out a beam of high-frequency sound waves, like an underwater flashlight, to create real-time images. On the screen, fish appear as brightly colored blobs. Roach says the technology has transformed his approach to fishing. In the past, he says he, like other anglers, would just cast blindly, waiting for a bite. Now, he can know with absolute certainty where the fish are and aim his lure directly to them.
9: You can watch a fish come up and hit your bait. It's really cool. Kids love it. You know, I know with my kids and my kids' friends, they absolutely love fishing with forward-facing sonar. It's so interactive. They're just glued to, you know, the screen.
8: Forward-facing sonar is booming in popularity, but it's also fueling a growing debate. Some anglers say it's unethical and provides an unfair advantage. Others worry it's too effective and could threaten the health of certain fish populations.
10: I think a lot of people have seen the power of the technology, and a lot of people are very concerned.
8: Aaron Meyer is co-chair of the Minnesota Muskie and Pike Alliance. He's concerned about the impact on muskies, giant, slow-growing fish that don't reproduce quickly. Part of their allure is they're tough to catch, but Meyer says forward-facing sonar makes it much easier. He says some anglers are using multiple sonar units to scan a wide swath around their boat.
10: You are using a piece of electronic equipment to see where you otherwise could not see. And when you find the creature you're looking for, now you can very accurately target that exact creature. I would say 90% of people would say I just described driving around shining deer.
8: Some critics want new regulations that limit where and how the technology can be used. Others say it may already be too widespread to rein in. A recent survey of anglers on Gull Lake near Brainerd found that 3/4 of those targeting walleye reported using forward-facing sonar, and they caught more fish than those that didn't. At Ben's Marine Motorsports in Merrifield, north of Brainerd, owner Ben Nestrud says installing sonar systems makes up most of his business. He says how much of an advantage the technology provides depends on the angler.
11: It doesn't make them bite anymore. It gets people on the spot faster, but if you don't know how to angle or catch a fish, you're not going to catch that fish.
8: Nestrud says the price point can be a barrier. A typical unit costs a couple $1,000s. Some anglers spend upwards of $30,000.
11: It's now becoming more of a country club sport, where it used to be just a fishing was for everybody. And so that dichotomy is kind of driving that polarization that we're seeing.
8: Back on Serpent Lake, fishing guide Tony Roach sees another side.
9: It's making fishing more fun. It's bringing people into the fishing world that probably wouldn't do it without the electronics. And now, especially with kids, and their whole world is surrounded by electronics.
8: But Roach says with any technology comes responsibility. And he says anglers need to police themselves to make sure there's fishing for years to come. Kirstie Marone, NPR News, Crosby.
7: During the course of that piece, by the way, Sven just sent me a photograph of his niece, and she caught a very nice bass last Sunday in her tutu, by the way, and she did not need one of these newfangled pieces of technology. She did it on her own. Good for her.
12: Yeah. No. She's a professional.
7: And I love the tutu.
12: 6 years old. Oh, yeah, and that's a toned-down outfit for her. She dresses as a princess with a tiara and everything.
7: I love
12: future that. Sustaining member, I think.
7: Let's hope so. Let's hope so. Say, speaking of being a future sustaining member, you can actually be a current sustaining member right this very second by making a contribution. And when you do, Sven Sundgaard,
12: yes,
7: we need to thank this Jim, of course.
12: Is Jim Sook, yeah.
7: Yeah, Jim Sook from Rochester. And Jim is offering up $5,000 to match donations here this morning. and people are taking him up on his offer.
12: They really are. We have $1,667 left in the match only now. So if you want to take advantage of it, get your donation match, double your money. You know, what a deal. And that counts if you're already a sustaining member and you up your sustaining membership. That difference in the level that you up will be matched for a whole year, too. So this doesn't exclude those of us who are already sustaining members. You can increase that and get it matched. So great deal. NPRnews.org or 1-800-227-2811.
7: So I'm thinking that many of you may have found Minnesota Public Radio over the past several months, as, of course, the news has been just really intense, right? 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
12: Got to keep the lights on, and we have reporters covering the whole state. There is literally no other news organization like NPR covering the entire state of Minnesota. 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
7: And of course, we still have this match that is being offered by Jim from Rochester. Long time listener.
12: And full time.
7: Yeah, seriously.
12: Since the beginning.
7: Since the very, very beginning, right? So thank you, Jim. Jim Sook from Rochester, a Leadership Circle member. If you'd like to join Jim in that Leadership Circle, that's a little bit more of a donation. 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
12: Yeah, it could be $5, $10, or maybe you're already giving it 20 and you want to up it to 25. 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
13: Live from NPR News in Washington, I'm Dave Mattingly. President Trump says the U.S. is still waiting for Iran's response to his latest proposal to end the war. Speaking at the White House yesterday, Trump repeated his insistence that Iran wants to make a deal, saying talks this week have been very good. NPR's Mara Liasson says war with Iran has not been good for the president's domestic agenda.
14: Gas prices are still over $4 a gallon. The latest NPR PBS News Marist poll found that President Trump is less popular than he's ever been. He's at 37% approval. But Trump said yesterday that paying more for gas at the pump was worth it to keep Iran from getting a nuclear weapon. But of course, Trump himself is not up for election in November. Republicans are, and many of them would like this war to end quickly.
13: AAA says regular is now averaging $4.56 a gallon nationwide. The price has gone up 26 cents in the last week. Secretary of State Marco Rubio spent more than 2 hours at the Vatican today, where he met with Pope Leo, as well as senior Vatican officials. Rubio made no public comments after leaving the Vatican, where he was driven away in a convoy under tight security. The meeting with the Pope follows the recent back and forth between President Trump and the Pope. The pontiff has been critical of U.S. and Israeli attacks against Iran. 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
15: For NPR News in the Twin Cities, I'm Phineas Pope. The director of Minnesota's Missing and Murdered Indigenous Relatives Office is no longer in that position. Guadalupe Lopez had started in the role less than a year ago, after serving 4 years as executive director of Violence Free Minnesota. Her departure from the state office yesterday came just a day after Lopez took part in a ceremony marking National Missing and Murdered Indigenous Relatives Day. State officials confirmed her departure, but said they could not comment on the reason for it. An interim leader is now in place. A coalition of healthcare organizations and workers are pushing the legislature to try to maintain as much Medicaid coverage as possible. States must comply with sweeping federal changes in order to keep receiving Medicaid funding. Those include work requirements for many on Medicaid and more verification by administrators. Kirsten Anderson is executive director with Aspire Minnesota. The coalition backs several proposals to safeguard coverage.
16: We also support allowing individuals who lose their medical assistance coverage to access Minnesota care. And we also really want to underscore the importance of, as we move forward, seeking to adopt basic standards that allow for the exemptions and work requirements to apply to those who are doing the right thing.
15: One plan would give retroactive coverage for 3 months to those who will lose coverage under the federal changes. Should be sunny today, highs in the 40s and 50s north, lower 60s south. 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
17: 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More at strawberry.me/public. 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
18: It's Morning Edition from NPR News. I'm Leila Fadel.
0: And I'm Michelle Martin. Good morning. Big oil companies are starting to report earnings, which have been heavily affected by the war in Iran and its effect on oil prices.
18: The U.S. intervention in Venezuela has had a major impact, too. So far, we've heard from ConocoPhillips, ExxonMobil, and Chevron, with more to come.
0: NPR's Camila Domonoske has been listening to what executives are saying to investors, and she's here to tell us about that. Good morning.
19: Good morning.
0: So what do these high prices mean for oil producers?
19: Well, it's a boost to the bottom line, right? This quarter did actually, because of a sort of accounting quirk, Exxon and Chevron looked like they made less money this quarter, but that's because a lot of the profits that they're going to make from selling oil at the higher prices that we've seen, they just haven't been able to put on their books yet until they physically deliver those shipments. Exxon said if you factor that in, their profits were actually twice what they appeared to be in paper. And executives do expect oil prices to remain high. Here's Darren Woods, the CEO of Exxon.
20: I think it's obvious to most that if you look at the unprecedented disruption in the world supply of oil and natural gas, the market hasn't seen the full impact of that yet.
19: He's basically saying that prices could still get higher. And even if the strait does reopen soon, it's going to take time to bring production back online, put oil on ships. The world is going to want to buy a lot of oil to rebuild the stockpiles that it's been burning through. So oil will stay high for a while.
0: Okay, so let's just say higher oil prices are good news for oil companies and their investors. But for you and me, not so much.
19: Yeah, it increases prices at the pump, and that pushes up inflation across the entire economy. I will add, as a caveat, there's a risk for oil companies themselves, too, because if prices are high enough for long enough that they cut into demand or even cause a global recession, that's bad for everyone, including the Exxons of the world.
0: Could U.S. companies bring prices down by increasing supply, by producing more oil?
19: Yeah, they could. That doesn't mean that they will, especially the big companies. Here is the CEO of Chevron, Mike Wirth.
21: We could hit the gas and begin to grow it again, but I don't know what the future looks like. For right now, I think it's really steady as she goes.
19: All of the cash that's coming in at higher oil prices, companies could invest that in new drilling projects, which is then a risk if the price of oil crashes at some point in the future. They would lose out that investment. Or they could spit that money out as cash to investors. And Wall Street has a strong preference for option B, the cash. We could see some different calculations from smaller companies. We got a survey from the Dallas Fed a few weeks ago asking a bunch of oil executives what they expect for U.S. production. Most did anticipate some increase in U.S. output, but honestly, not a huge sort of world market shaping amount.
0: And what about a boost in crude oil from Venezuela? Could that help to make up, let's just call it, the world's missing oil?
19: Yeah, partly. We've seen production go up about 14% from Venezuela. That is significant, but it's not the huge multiple times larger increase that President Trump has pushed for. We saw companies really balk when he pushed for this early in the year with questions about the political stability of the country, what contracts would actually look like. The oil that Venezuela has is especially tricky to extract and process. The higher priced environment we're in now does create more of an incentive to put money into those projects. But it would take a lot of time. We are not talking about a quick solution to the oil crisis here.
0: That is NPR's Camila Domonoske. Camila, thank you.
19: Thanks.
0: We want to say a few words about Ted Turner now, who died Wednesday at 87. His legacy includes more than launching CNN, the first 24-hour cable news network. Molly Samuel from member station WABE reports on Ted Turner, the philanthropist.
2: Turner believed CEOs have a responsibility to the world beyond just generating wealth.
3: We have numerous debts.
2: He spoke about it in an interview with the Council on Foreign Relations in 2010.
3: We have debts to education, because education, without it, we wouldn't be where we are. And we have debts to our government and to society as a whole.
2: Turner gave $1 billion to create the United Nations Foundation in the late 90s. At the time, it was the biggest individual charitable gift in history, according to the group. He was a co-founder of the Nuclear Threat Initiative, which seeks to reduce weapons of mass destruction. And he was an active environmentalist. As one of the biggest landowners in the country, he preserved more than 2 million acres for hunting, fishing, and endangered species.
22: I mean, he was the precedent setter for large philanthropic giveaways.
2: Lisa Carter-Jones is the CEO of the Captain Planet Foundation, an environmental organization Turner co-founded, named after the Earth-saving cartoon superhero in the animated show. She says he inspired other billionaires to give their wealth away, and Captain Planet inspired a generation of kids.
22: I tell you, I can't go to a single conference or a single event within the environment and philanthropic and social good community, and people don't come up and start serenading me with the show.
2: In that 2010 interview, Turner said he was inspired by his father.
3: He suggested to me that I should set my goals so high that I couldn't possibly achieve them in my lifetime, so I'd always have something to look forward to. And I did that.
2: He said he was trying to rid the world of nuclear weapons, solve climate change, and eliminate poverty.
3: And I'm over my head. But happily so.
2: In a letter to the Giving Pledge, a group of wealthy philanthropists who have promised to give away most of their money, Turner wrote his charitable giving, more than $1.3 billion, was one of his proudest accomplishments and the best investment he ever made. For NPR News, I'm Molly Samuel in Atlanta.
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7: Oh, I'm betting that Jim Sook from Rochester, Minnesota, longtime listener and supporter of Minnesota Public Radio, has a big grin on his face here this morning. I bet he enjoyed the fact that the $5,000 he put up to match your donations went just like that. Boom, it's done. Congratulations. Jim, you are amazing. Thank you. And thanks to all of you who made contributions during that little mini flurry of activity, specifically Sven. We want to thank Teresa in Woodbury, Steve in Minneapolis, James in Fergus Falls, Julie in Centerville, Aaron in Duluth, Chris in Hopkins, Marie in Duluth, and Brenda in Mound for making contributions.
12: Thank you. Thank you. Yeah. Wow. We went through that in about 35 minutes.
7: Yeah.
12: So yeah, thanks to all of them. Thanks to Jim Sook. And thanks to all of you who are supporting NPR. And now it doesn't mean that we're done. We're a little past halfway with our goal. That drive ends at the end of the day tomorrow. And this is important funding to sustain us through the year for us to plan and to keep all the reporters and services that you rely on and value. So, you know, you maybe grew up listening to us in the car, or maybe, as we've been talking about, you found us in January during all that news that was happening in our state. Whatever the reason, your monthly gift in any amount provides steady support that keeps public media here for the long run. So be a part of the future of NPR. 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
7: I love the fact that so many of our listeners were forced to listen as kids in the back seat and their parents had NPR on.
12: And my niece and nephew.
7: No, it's true. It's good. Yeah. That's excellent. And I'm hoping that the next generation and the next generation after that, I mean, it just keeps going. I love that so much. So
12: it's great.
7: Thank you. You know, I always suggest to people to think about how you found us and what value you receive from listening to us and also, you know, reading through all the great stuff we have on our website. 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
12: You know, Marie, who just gave in Duluth this morning, says, I appreciate the statewide news coverage. That's always a great mix of news. I need to know. And lighter, make you smile stories. NPR's coverage during the ICE surge, the political assassinations, school shootings were exceptional. It was facts first, conscientious and kind. Thank you to everyone who makes NPR happen every day. And it literally was all hands on deck during that month. And so, yeah, incredible reporters, hosts, everybody who makes it happen. 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
7: Yeah, I was just thinking back. That was a very intense time, starting with the Hortman murder back. Yeah, my gosh, that was back in June, right?
12: It's hard to think. It's been almost a year already.
7: Yeah, I know. 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And when you click, it'll be very simple and very fast. 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
7: Go, yeah, very easy. And then you can go on with the rest of your day and know that you've done something really great for Minnesota Public Radio and yourself. 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
7: Here's the regional weather forecast from NPR News. Widespread frost early this morning, giving way to sunshine. Highs around the region, mid-40s, lower 50s in northeastern Minnesota, lower 60s in the southwest. For the metro area, areas of frost early this morning, a sunny day. Warmer too, highs of around 58 degrees, winds northwest 5 to 15. Clear overnight tonight, lows of 38. Warmer tomorrow, sunny skies, a high pretty close to 70. Saturday, a little cooler, lower 60s under sunshine.
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5: My name is Harry Waters Jr., he, him, his, Black Lives Matter, Cerdo Elderberry. Come see this excited premiere of Los Profadores de la Calle Arenas by Lelis Brito, Teatro del Pueblo. It's a wonderful opportunity, entirely in Spanish, there will be subtitles, where we are immersing the story into this family of grave robbers living in this Caribbean cemetery 50 years into the future. So think about that in the future, where the days are hotter, water is scarcer, and they are torn between what they desire and what the world wants for them. I will give you a little heads up. There's a moment in the show that the audience will actually get to leave and visit the space differently. I think it's really important for people now to broaden our perspectives when we're talking about performance now, that we're looking at decolonizing the way performance is presented. Everyone come see the show. It runs from the 8th through the 17th in Park Square Theater.
25: My name is Mark Hemans. I live in St. Louis Park. I'm a singer, keyboard player, church choir director, and all-around fan of the local art scene. Caritas Vocal Ensemble, a 12-voice a cappella group, will be singing a concert that's called The Bountiful Table. It's 500 years of songs about food. The music on the program ranges all the way from Palestrina to Manhattan Transfer. And as you might guess, in songs about food, I think it's going to have an element of humor, a lot of fun, family-friendly. The program is going to be as a menu, so the courses will be, I believe, drinks, main, and desserts. The concerts, they're only an hour long, so it's very bite-sized. These concerts are going to support local food shelves, and people that are coming to the concerts are asked if they want to bring donations. The Caritas concerts, the Bountiful Table, will be May 9th, 16th, and 17th at three different churches, two in Minneapolis and one in Shoreview.
6: My name is Jean Duvall. I live in Wabasha, Minnesota, and I am just a art fan. There is a local nonprofit arts organization called The Wide Spot, and they have a series of just really cool, varied musical type events on Saturday nights, starting in September and usually about once a month, going till May. And it's just a really fun community event. So this Saturday they're having City Mouse, which is a Mankato-based band that's been performing for over 50 years in the upper Midwest. They play like a lot of country music, rock and roll, bluegrass, more, some original sounds, and some covers as well. I think it'll just be fun, and more than anything, it's just a place for local people to get together, and that's one of the great things about small towns is when you can just spend time with each other. So it would be this Saturday, May 9th at 7. They have a beautiful auditorium that seats about 300 people and handicapped accessible, located at 611 Broadway in Wabasha, Minnesota.
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8: 7:49 on a Thursday, Morning Edition, May the 7th. It is May the 7th, but it feels like, well, I don't know. Does it feel like April 7th or March?
12: I was going to say, yesterday was a beautiful March day we had.
8: It was.
12: Yuck.
8: I know.
12: Yeah. 46 only the high yesterday, Kathy. That was our coldest May high temperature in 9 years. And the latest it's been that cold in a season in 21 years. So not our imagination. This is a little gross. And this morning it was pretty cold up north. 18 in Bemidji and International Falls. Cook and Hibbing dropped to 21. 34 at MSP, not as cold as yesterday's 32. But St. Paul did dip to 32 degrees. And we're up to 39 now. So. Yeah, a little chilly out there.
8: I am desperately trying to deal with my garden, and Mother Nature is not allowing me at all to get any
12: damage?
8: Work done. Yes, actually, I did, and I'm just
12: sorry.
8: I'm kind of heartbroken about that. But that's why we go to garden centers to replace plants that have died. At any rate,
12: at least it's early.
8: It is early, exactly. So I am heartened to see that the temperature trend will start to go up today.
12: Yeah, already today, I think we're going to top out close to 60, and we're going to have more sunshine too, which is important. It's been pretty dreary these last couple of afternoons. We should see more in the way of sun. That'll make all the difference in the world too. Still a little chill in northern Minnesota, 50s, 40s into the Arrowhead, and we do have a very weak clipper system moving through today. You wouldn't notice it though, because it'll actually be brighter than yesterday, but a couple of snow showers right now up around Grand Rapids. Might see a sprinkle or two, but most of us will be largely dry today. And then we just continue that trend upward. I think we'll be close to 70 tomorrow, partly cloudy skies. A little cooler for the weekend, but pretty seasonable. 63 Saturday, a little cooler for mom on Sunday, 60 degrees. But then we're back up to 70 plus here probably by midweek next week. And most models, Kathy, are still bringing in 80s by the end of next week or next weekend, that mid-May period there. So fingers crossed.
8: All right. We'll talk a bit later. Thanks.
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15: From Marketplace, I'm Sabri Benishore in New York. Americans are increasingly fed up with the rising cost of healthcare, and surveys suggest a wave of resentment is headed towards the ballot box. About 90% of people say healthcare costs will influence whether and how they vote in November. And more than half say it'll have a major impact on those decisions. That is according to a new poll from the health policy nonprofit KFF. Marketplace's Samantha Fields has more.
16: If you ask people what they're most worried about being able to afford these days, healthcare is number one. That's what KFF found back in January. About two-thirds of people were stressed about healthcare costs. Liz Hamill at KFF says when they asked again last month after gas prices spiked,
17: it was still, healthcare was at the top of the list, now tied with gas, even at a time when, you know, gas prices are in front of your face every time you drive by a gas station. And the fact that healthcare remained near the top of the list was really striking.
16: Even people who have insurance are often afraid to use it. Sarah Collins at the Commonwealth Fund says in 2024, more than half of adults put off care because it was too expensive.
24: They included not filling a prescription because of the cost, skipping a recommended treatment because of the cost, having a medical problem and not going to the doctor.
16: Since then, many people's premiums, copays, and deductibles have risen. Vivian Ho at Rice University says the increases have been most abrupt for people who buy insurance on the Affordable Care Act marketplace and who lost enhanced subsidies this year.
26: But everybody else who gets insurance from their employer is also suffering because it's been over 300% cumulative increase in the amount that workers have to contribute towards their own health insurance premiums over the last 25 years.
16: And wages haven't kept up. I'm Samantha Fields for Marketplace.
13: All right, let's do the numbers. Brent crude is down more than 4%. It's at $97 a barrel as the U.S. awaits a response from Iran on a peace proposal. Dow, S&P, and NASDAQ futures are all up in the 2 to 3/10% range. And DoorDash says it plans to help its delivery drivers deal with gas prices that are up 44% because of the Iran war. It's expecting to spend $50 million on extra compensation for them in the second quarter. DoorDash stock is up almost 10% in pre-market trading.
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7: 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You're probably on it already listening to the stream. Go ahead, swipe over, make a contribution, and then pick a thank you gift. We've got these great thank you gifts. I'm thinking, Sven, that a public radio member drive wouldn't be the same without a t-shirt. We got t-shirts, we got mugs, we got all kinds of stuff.
12: I've got my Minnesota Public Radio thermos right now full of coffee.
7: Yes.
12: Can probably get one of those too. And you know, as you mentioned, anybody listening in rural communities know that their local newspapers are disappearing or have been trimmed down. So it really is an issue. You can be like Amy and Egan who gave. NPR got me through all the intense events that we've experienced over the years in Minnesota, from the pandemic to the ICE occupation. I knew that NPR would get me the facts and information I needed to feel sane. Special shout out to Kathy and Sven.
7: Oh.
12: I love listening to you both every morning. Thank you for all you do. So be like Amy and Egan, take action, support NPR, give now at nprnews.org or 1-800-227-2811.
7: Oh, we appreciate that, those kind words there, Amy. I'm just kind of blushing there. I don't know what you spend, but I don't do well when people praise me.
12: I can't
7: see it. Yeah, it's very nice. Thank you so much. What you need to feel sane. Well, maybe also when you listen, you feel like everything's going to be okay. You know what I'm saying? Like you listen and you hear what's going on in the world, but I hope you find us to be a voice of reason and calm in a world that's a little off its axis at times. So if that's a role that we serve for you, maybe also you find value in the arts programming that we have. I mean, we've got so much here. 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
7: Here's the regional weather forecast from NPR News. Widespread frost early this morning giving way to sunshine. Highs around the region, mid-40s, lower 50s in northeastern Minnesota, lower 60s in the southwest. For the metro area, areas of frost early this morning, a sunny day. Warmer too, highs of around 58 degrees, winds northwest 5 to 15. Clear overnight tonight, lows of 38. Warmer tomorrow, sunny skies, a high pretty close to 70. Saturday, a little cooler, lower 60s under sunshine.
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18: Live from NPR News in Washington, I'm Corva Coleman. Iran says it's examining a proposal from the Trump administration to end the war. It says it will pass its response to the mediating country, Pakistan. The proposal has not been made public. This comes as the U.S. military disabled an Iranian-flagged oil tanker yesterday. An Air Force jet fired on the tanker's rudder after the U.S. warned it was violating the U.S. blockade on Iranian ports. Big oil companies have been reporting their earnings for the first quarter, and that includes the start of the war. NPR's Camila Domonoske reports major producers have not indicated they plan to boost oil production.
1: Exxon is sticking with its planned production growth. Chevron is keeping output flat in the Permian Basin in the U.S. and not chasing big expansion in Venezuela yet. Here's Chevron CEO Mike Wirth.
4: We could hit the gas and begin to grow it again, but I don't know what the future looks like. For right now, I think it's really steady as she goes.
1: Investors have been pushing companies to return money as dividends rather than sink it into new production. Some smaller independent oil companies are making a different calculation. Diamondback's CEO, in its earnings this week, said, quote, "If this isn't the time to grow now, then I don't know when it is." Camila Domonoske, NPR News.
18: Alabama's legislature is poised to adopt congressional districts that favor Republicans. This is after last week's landmark U.S. Supreme Court ruling that removed race as a consideration for drawing district lines. NPR's Debbie Elliott reports civil rights activists are fighting back.
5: Protesters have descended on the Alabama State House in Montgomery as lawmakers meet in a special session designed to change the state's political power structure.
19: We shall not be moved.
5: Activists refused to move from a state house hallway Wednesday. In a party line vote, the Alabama House approved a plan to use maps drawn in 2023 that were struck down by federal courts for discriminating against black voters. Afterwards, the GOP caucus issued a statement saying they're doing their part to ensure Congress stays red. Debbie Elliott, NPR News, Montgomery.
18: Millions of people with Medicare will soon be able to get popular weight loss drugs for $50 a month. Jackie Fortier with our partner KFF Health News has more.
20: Starting July 1st, GLP-1 medications like Wegovy and Zepbound will be available to some Medicare enrollees for weight loss for the first time. To qualify, people need a doctor's note and Medicare Part D. They also need to be clinically overweight, plus have a condition like heart disease or prediabetes. But there are catches. The $50 copay won't count toward the annual out-of-pocket limit. The pilot also expires in December 2027, with no guarantee that the drugs will be covered under traditional Medicare after it ends.
18: That's Jackie Fortier reporting. 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
22: For NPR News in the Twin Cities, I'm Phineas Pope. Minneapolis Mayor Jacob Frey is holding a press conference later this hour to make an announcement about Police Chief Brian O'Hara. O'Hara is nearing the end of his term leading the city's police department. To serve a second term, he would need to be renominated by Frey, then confirmed by the city council. We'll have updates on this story later today. Also in Minneapolis, the city council is expected to cast a final vote today on a bill that would ban assault weapons in the city. Earlier this week, the council unanimously approved the passage of the assault weapon ban as parents of students at Annunciation Catholic Church and school watched. Nicole Farrell's son was a seventh grader at Annunciation and was in Mass when a gunman opened fire last August, killing two students.
23: Life for our family looks very different now. My son is always on alert, scanning for danger. Unexpected noises as simple as opening a can of crescent rolls for dinner can send him spiraling.
22: If passed, the bill would be largely symbolic. Minnesota law prevents city governments from enacting their own gun control ordinances. A man accused of spraying vinegar on Congresswoman Ilhan Omar is due back in federal court this morning, where he's expected to enter a guilty plea. Matt Sepik reports.
25: Prosecutors say 55-year-old Anthony Kazmierczak approached the DFLer at a North Minneapolis town hall event in late January and sprayed liquid on her from a syringe. The substance turned out to be apple cider vinegar. Security staff tackled Kazmierczak before police arrested him. Omar was not hurt and resumed speaking. Kazmierczak is being held in the Sherburne County Jail. He's charged with a felony count of assaulting a federal officer. I'm Matt Sepik, Minneapolis.
22: A detour is now in effect as a major two-year road construction project begins along State Highway 95 in Cambridge. A stretch of Highway 95 west of downtown Cambridge is closed to traffic through late July. A detour route is posted. Other sections of the highway will close later this summer and next year. Right now in Hibbing, sunny 30 degrees, Duluth 32, Bemidji 23, and in the Twin Cities, it's 36. 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
7: I'm Kathy Werzer. This is Morning Edition. After less than a year on the job, the head of Minnesota's Missing and Murdered Indigenous Relatives Office has been fired. The move comes a day after Guadalupe Lopez led the state remembrance ceremony for missing or murdered Native American Minnesotans. Lopez was appointed in July of last year and is the third woman to lead the office since it opened 5 years ago. Guadalupe Lopez is on the line right now. Thanks for taking the time to talk.
8: Good morning.
7: Did this come out of left field? Any inkling this was a possibility?
8: No, I totally. I am shocked. I did not receive a 6 month review. In beginning stages of my employment, I asked for my supervisor if hey, can you give me some guidance? Is there something that I'm doing well or something that I need to improve on? Nothing was given, but making sure that I was let known of things that I wasn't supposed to do. So I always felt like there was like a rule book that wasn't fairly given to me, and I was trying to navigate that.
7: Commissioner Jacobson of the Department of Public Safety, whose department oversees the MMIR office, isn't commenting on reasons for what he calls the employment separation. Can you share any reasons given to you for your termination?
8: That I wasn't a good enough leader, and then I made some poor leadership decisions, despite coaching and training. So that's what they terminated me for. I think that it is hard for an Indigenous person to be in state systems. The cultural competency definitely wasn't there. And I know, for 20 years I have learned and trained and built and strategized on how to dismantle oppressive systems for survivors, for, the minorities of people who are dealing with sexism and oppression and racism and other forms. And I jumped right into the belly of the machine, these are big, state systems are big machines that function with bureaucracy. They function with, policies and rules. And it's hard because it doesn't give leeway for humanness. Not everything is going to be cookie cutter. Not everything is going to be, easily just one size fits all. I also understand that these are the taxpayers' dollars, because I pay those dollars as well. So there should be a form of accountability always, always with our funding and explanations and transparency. So I just recognize that I am too much of a different kind of set of personality, an advocate, or my leadership was different, that did not fit into this system.
7: Yet,
8: and so that's unfortunate.
7: Yet, Guadalupe, you're the third woman to lead the office, as I say, since it opened about 5 years ago. And I'm wondering, from your perch, was this position set up for success?
8: I can't speak for the other people, but I will speak for myself. And no, it wasn't. I believe, transitions happen. People have a learning curve. So to give grace for that was not welcome. I mean, and I know my work. Believe me, I know the back of my hand, the understandings of missing and murdered, of sex trafficking, of domestic and sexual violence. But what I didn't understand was how to do that in the state. And that's, I think, what was my downfall, is not how to play nice within that state, or do it appropriately, or be the yes person. That's my opinion. And so, yeah.
7: You know, as you say, you've been an advocate for Native women for much of your career. You've done a lot in this field. What does your removal say to the Native community?
8: Well, they're devastated. And not just the Native community. I think that I have been doing national work for almost 20 years on gender-based violence and racial oppression and Indigenous, you know, and things that involve Indigenous communities. And I have built relationships and allyships with my white

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3: Yeah. 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
2: Yeah.
3: 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And I promise it will eventually be warmer so you can get out and hike in those parks too. 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So do not wait. 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We don't have an AI person. It's an actual human behind
2: there. Yes, true. 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
2: Here's the regional weather forecast from NPR News. Widespread frost early this morning, giving way to sunshine. Highs around the region, mid-40s, lower 50s in northeastern Minnesota, lower 60s in the southwest. For the metro area, areas of frost early this morning, a sunny day. Warmer too, highs of around 58 degrees, winds northwest 5 to 15. Clear overnight tonight, lows of 38. Warmer tomorrow, sunny skies, a high pretty close to 70. Saturday, a little cooler, lower 60s under sunshine.
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1: It's Morning Edition from NPR News. I'm Leila Fadel.
2: And I'm Michelle Martin. Good morning. Once again, President Trump claims the U.S. is on the cusp of a deal with Iran, assuring the public the Iranians are desperate for a deal.
3: We're doing very well in Iran. It's going very smoothly, and we'll see what happens. They want to make a deal. They want to negotiate.
1: But once again, Iran has yet to sign on to what Trump is selling. There have been days of public declarations about who controls the Strait of Hormuz and who can sail through and what the U.S. is and isn't doing about it. All the while, gas prices in the U.S. remain high, at a national average of more than $4.56 a gallon for regular gas, according to AAA. A year ago, it was $3.15. Some lawmakers are saying enough. Coming up, we'll speak with Representative Chris DeLuzio about a new bill to cut funding for the war. First,
2: here to walk us through this is NPR's national political correspondent, Mara Liasson. Mara, good morning.
4: Good morning.
2: You know, I feel like we've been stuck in this moment for quite some time. Like, what's the latest?
4: You're right. It's like Groundhog Day. Trump keeps on saying we've won the war, but the war never seems to end. He's been consistent. He says over and over again that Iran wants to make a deal and that the operation has been a big success. Here's what he said yesterday.
3: Now we're doing well. Now we have to get what we have to get. If we don't do that, we'll have to go a big step further. But with that being said, they want to make a deal. We've had very good talks over the last 24 hours, and it's very possible that we'll make a deal. Yeah, please.
4: He doesn't sound completely convinced. He also said, quote, we'll see whether or not they can make a deal that's satisfactory to us. So that's where things stand. That's where they've stood for quite a while.
2: But have we seen anything from the other side, from the Iranians, that backs up what President Trump is saying?
4: Not yet. We haven't seen the details of an Iranian proposal. Iran did issue a statement yesterday saying they were reviewing the latest proposal from the United States. And yesterday, when asked by a reporter about why Iran has refused to submit, even though the U.S. has done so much damage to its military, Trump got angry. And here's what he said.
3: You don't know that. You don't know what's going on behind
5: U.S. ships a few days ago.
3: Yeah, no, a few days ago is a long time ago. You know, in the world of war, a few days ago. No, they want to make a deal badly. And we'll see if we get there. If we get there, they can't have nuclear weapons.
4: He also said, quote, it would take them 20 years to rebuild if the U.S. left now.
2: Okay, so why not leave now?
4: One reason could be that not all of the U.S. objectives have been met. Iran has not agreed yet to open the Strait of Hormuz. They have not agreed to stop enriching uranium or give up their stockpile of enriched uranium. And they haven't agreed with Trump's demand to never have a nuclear weapon.
2: So given what we've heard, these threats, these declarations that seem to come and go, that don't seem to come through fruition, is the president in danger of getting tuned out?
4: Well, that's another good question. And that could be the conclusion that many of our allies and enemies may be drawing, that Trump is making it up as he goes along. We've heard public comments to that effect from leaders in Europe. German Chancellor Friedrich Merz infuriated Trump when he said last week that the U.S. has no strategy in Iran. And of course, at home, the Iran war is a big political problem for the president and his party. Gas prices, as you said, are still over $4 a gallon. The latest NPR PBS News Marist poll found that President Trump is less popular than he's ever been. He's at 37% approval. But Trump said yesterday that paying more for gas at the pump was worth it to keep Iran from getting a nuclear weapon. But of course, Trump himself is not up for election in November. Republicans are, and many of them would like this war to end quickly.
2: That is NPR national political correspondent Mara Liasson. Mara, thank you.
4: You're welcome.
2: Working for a political campaign is in some ways a bet on that candidate. If the politician wins, it's good for staffers' careers. But some campaign workers are making actual bets on their candidates in prediction markets using private internal information to make money. NPR's Luke Garrett is with us now with his exclusive reporting. Good morning, Luke.
6: Good morning.
2: So what's happening here?
5: campaign staffers are gaming prediction markets like Polymarket and Predictit to make money. These prediction markets host event contracts on elections where you can buy and sell odds on who will win. These odds often swing up and down throughout a campaign, and these, you know, staffers are taking advantage of that and making thousands by making well-timed bets using that insider information. Now, this is according to two staffers from separate campaigns, both asked to be anonymous for fear of losing their jobs and legal liability.
2: Well, say more about how they're actually working this. Like, how are they using information to make money?
5: Right. So here's an example. One campaign staffer said they got a tip about an outside poll. Now, this poll had their candidate up by a lot. And this staffer knew once it was released, the poll would really jack up the price of their candidate winning on the prediction markets.
2: So in essence, they bought low before that information became public.
5: Exactly. The staffer said they and their colleagues used their insider information to give them an edge. So shortly before the poll was released, they all bought event contracts for their candidate. And once the value of that contract went up, the staffer sold them and made, quote, thousands. The staffer said it would have been, quote, foolish of them, you know, not to bet on their own candidate. Now, I confirmed this by checking it against prediction market data, and it did check out. But the story doesn't end there. The staffer then used these winnings to bet again in another prediction market. And Michelle, this one source wasn't the only person on a campaign who said prediction market bets were common. The other staffer I spoke with said they knew people who made up to $5,000 on prediction markets using campaign data to win. That person described prediction markets like the, quote, Wild West for campaign staffers.
2: So, Luke, you know I'm going to ask, is this legal?
5: The Commodities Futures Trading Commission, you know, regulates prediction markets. I spoke to Jeff LaRich. He's a former CFTC trial lawyer who used to prosecute insider trading cases.
6: It is illegal. It's illegal or a violation of the Commodity Exchange Act if you have material non-public information and you have a duty not to use that.
5: Legality aside, former CFTC officials also told me the commission simply isn't equipped to investigate and enforce these rules.
2: Is there any chance that Congress will step in here?
5: Well, Washington has started paying attention to prediction markets. Just last week, the Senate changed its internal rules, banning senators and staff from betting on prediction markets. And in April, the White House issued a staff-wide memo, you know, warning employees not to place bets on prediction markets. But none of these efforts apply to campaign staffers. Some campaigns are starting to ban staff from using these markets preemptively, but it's a patchwork and piecemeal effort at best. And Michelle, this year is an election year where candidates are winning and losing races that decide who, you know, wins elections, but also who makes money on these prediction markets.
2: That is NPR's Luke Garrett with his exclusive reporting. Luke, thank you.
5: Thank you.
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8: 8:25, it's Thursday, May the 7th. Tomorrow is the last day of NPR's Spring Member Drive. It's going to end tomorrow night, no matter what. And we are more than halfway to our goal, Sven Sundgaard, of $550,000. Yeah. So we're going to cross this finish line. We are going to do this, and we're going to make this goal. Truly we are. I know this for a fact.
9: Thanks to you.
8: Mm-hmm.
9: Thanks to you, the public in Minnesota Public Radio. So, you know, maybe you grew up listening to NPR in the car. You know, we talked about kids being forced against their will to listen to NPR by mom or dad. Maybe you found us as a student or when you first moved to Minnesota. However you found NPR, we're here with trusted local news and connections to your community, not just in the Twin Cities, but across the state and in different contexts. 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
8: Say maybe you discovered us just in the past year because of all the news that has occurred mm-hmm. in Minnesota, and you thought to yourself, this isn't too bad at all. I mean, this is really what I need because, I mean, really what has happened in this state has been just extraordinary. And also, mm-hmm. I might just add the importance of local news. I mean, we are a really strong local newsroom because of listeners, you know. 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I think that's a great way to start. 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
9: You can be like Muna in Minneapolis. 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
8: Yeah, absolutely. 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NPRnews.org or 1-800-227-2811. I'm singing the praises of local news. Local journalists, of course, play a critical role in holding public officials accountable. And Exhibit A is what's been happening at the state government level with all those instances of fraud in various social service agencies. And there have been local journalists on that for a number of years, including our Matt Sepik, who's done just great work on that. 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
9: Of course, we have a whole wonderful politics team. Brian Bax does Politics Friday. Yep. If you enjoy that, I think a lot of people do. All that context you're not going to see in a 20-second soundbite is important. So, you know, we don't own the conversation. You do. We keep saying this. You are the public in public media. 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
10: Live from NPR News in Washington, I'm Dave Mattingly. Iran says it's still reviewing the latest U.S. proposal to end the war. President Trump insists Iran wants to make a deal. Pakistan continues to act as a mediator. Its foreign ministry says it's hopeful. A new poll shows Americans believe many members of Congress are too old. NPR's Elena Moore reports on the latest findings from NPR, PBS News, and Marist.
11: The poll looked at support for maximum age limits and term limits for members of Congress, and it found that the vast majority of Americans, 8 in 10, support both. It's also got bipartisan backing. 78% of Democrats and 83% of Republicans like the idea of age caps, and similar amounts support term limits. 18-year-old Michael Hatch of Eudora, Kansas, feels that way about leaders in Washington.
12: They just might be out of touch. You got 70, 80-year-olds in Congress running the country. It's not representing people like me.
11: But support for age and term limits goes past young folks. The generation with the most support, Gen X, folks in their late 40s to early 60s. Elena Moore, NPR News.
10: Authorities in Mississippi are reporting widespread damage and more than a dozen injuries from strong storms that spawned multiple tornadoes last night. Hundreds of homes, businesses, and other buildings were damaged or destroyed. This is NPR News from Washington.
13: For NPR News in the Twin Cities, I'm Phineas Pope. The Justice Department says it's complied with a court order to hand over evidence from the ICE killing of Renee Good to a federal judge in an unrelated case. Matt Sepik reports.
14: In December, a jury convicted Roberto Munoz Guatemala of using his vehicle to drag and injure agent Jonathan Ross. A month later, Ross killed protester Renee Good. Trump administration officials said it was in self-defense, but video shows Good turning her vehicle away. Judge Jeffrey Bryan ordered the government to turn over Ross's personnel personnel file plus any investigative materials from the Good shooting to the court, which will determine if Munoz Guatemala can use the evidence at sentencing or to request a new trial. Defense attorney Eric Newmark says prosecutors confirmed to him that they submitted the materials to the court, but Newmark says he hasn't seen the evidence himself. The judge's order does not make the material public. I'm Matt Sepik, Minneapolis.
13: Reporter Czar Tom Homan said in an interview with This Week that federal officials want Minnesota to cooperate more with ICE.
15: We're not going to turn a blind eye to illegal immigration. So if you want less collaterals, if you want more target enforcement operation, then let us in the damn jail.
13: Homan told CBS News that immigration agents will continue collateral arrests if they find people in the country illegally, even if they lack criminal histories and are not the original targets. Right now in Red Wing, sunny 39 degrees. In Moorhead, it's 34. 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
2: 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I'm Michelle Martin.
1: And I'm Leila Faldin. A new study into a giant tsunami last year in Alaska shows it could have easily killed lots of people. Researchers say the massive wave near Juneau was triggered by a landslide and swept an area frequently visited by boats and cruise ships carrying thousands of passengers. NPR's Rebecca Hersher reports.
16: The tsunami happened in a picturesque fjord called Tracy Arm last August at 5:30 a.m.
17: The fact that it took place at 5:30 in the morning was really just unimaginably lucky.
16: Jacqueline Kaplan-Auerbach is a seismologist and one of the authors of the new study, which was published in the journal Science.
17: Had this happened several hours later, it's far more likely there would have been boats in the area when that huge tsunami came down.
16: And if boats had been in the fjord, it could have been deadly, the new study finds. Scientists reconstructed what happened. There's a glacier at the end of the fjord, and they found that a massive landslide next to it triggered the tsunami. The tsunami sent water more than 1,500 feet up the steep sides of the fjord. The water was carrying chunks of ice, trees, and other debris.
17: It's really scary to imagine it.
16: Such landslides near glaciers are getting more likely because climate change is causing glaciers to melt, which makes the areas around them less stable. In fact, some communities in Iceland and Greenland have already been forced to move because of the threat posed by tsunamis that are touched off by landslides. Kaplan-Auerbach says last summer's tsunami near Juneau is a wake-up call about the risks for Alaska.
17: Nobody had eyes on this area as a place where we expected failure. And there are undoubtedly many places like this.
16: Studying last summer's tsunami could also help scientists predict when and where such tsunamis will happen in the future. Because in retrospect, there were some signs that the landslide was about to happen.
17: There were tiny, tiny, tiny earthquakes that were probably the first sign that that area was going to fail.
16: But she says a lot more research is needed to measure and understand such earthquakes. Rebecca Hersher, NPR News.
8: I'm Kathy Werzer. It's Morning Edition here on NPR News. You know, it was on this date, May 7th, back in 1976, 50 years ago, when a group of people got together at Toby's restaurant in Hinckley, Minnesota, not to eat their famous caramel rolls, but to form a new organization, Friends of the Boundary Waters. That pristine wilderness was threatened by logging and mining, and the lakes by motorboats. 50 years later, the BWCA is still under threat. Earlier this month, Congress overturned a federal ban on mining in the area. Joining us to talk about the advocacy group's roots, legacy, and road ahead is Pete Marshall, Communications Director for Friends of the Boundary Waters. Pete, welcome.
18: Thank you, Kathy, and thank you for having me here today.
8: Generations of people you know consider the Boundary Waters a treasure. It's sacred space for many, if that's not too strong a word to use. When your organization was formed, can you give us a sense of just how under attack it was at the time?
18: Yeah, you know, 50 years ago, there were a lot of competing interests all vying for how the Boundary Waters should be managed. And many people wanted motors to be allowed on the lakes. They wanted resorts, even fly-in resorts, there were logging interests. There was even questions on whether or not mining could be allowed within the boundary waters. So there had been a number of lawsuits. And then in the mid-70s, a group of people got together and basically said, you know, if we really want to change anything, we've gone as far as we can with the courts, we need to pass federal legislation that will make the boundary waters into a fully protected wilderness area.
8: So with the move made in Congress, what could your group do meaningfully right now to protect that wilderness?
18: You know, what I always tell people is one of the reasons it has always sparked so much controversy is that it's doubly rich. It's very rich in natural beauty, and it's also rich in natural resources. And it does seem that every generation needs to kind of pick up the baton and fight for the boundary waters again. And right now, since Washington has, I hope it's not too strong to say, betrayed us and really turned its back on us by removing these protections, we're looking to the state to step up and enact statewide protections to keep the boundary waters pristine and safe from this type of mining.
8: You know, if someone who's listening, Pete, has not been to the boundary waters, or, you know, maybe hasn't been there for a really long time, can you tell us why you think that that area is worth protecting?
18: It is a national treasure. It's an international treasure, by my estimation. The sheer amount of clean water, of lakes that are bordered by this ancient granite bedrock, great white pines and birch trees, it really makes it into a unique wilderness area that's unlike any place in the country. I think people in Minnesota take all the water we have for granted. And we are one of the states where it's an exception to have this amount of water. You go other places, particularly out west, and you have mountains, you have many beautiful rivers and gorgeous vistas, but you don't have this amount of water. And just being down there in a canoe, being able to jump in, create memories with your friends, with yourself, it's really unique and it is absolutely stunning. And whether you go there for 5 days or just 5 hours, it is a place I think every Minnesotan and every American would benefit greatly from visiting.
8: Pete Marshall, thank you for the conversation. We appreciate it.
18: Thank you, Kathy.
8: And to celebrate 50 years, Friends of the Boundary Waters Wilderness founders and members are gathering back where it all began this morning at Toby's in Hinckley. I'm about to commit an act of shocking heresy, Sven, by saying that I'm not a fan of Toby's caramel rolls. I know. Now, Toby's Petitza and the cinnamon rolls.
9: Oh, boy.
8: Those are a far different experience for me.
9: I'm trying to remember what all I've had. I think I've had one of everything there at some point.
8: Most people
9: many
8: have.
9: Many drives to and from.
8: It is the halfway point, of course, between the Twin Cities and Duluth.
9: I've never turned away a dessert, though, so I'm not the best person to ask.
8: Well, at any rate, we're gonna have our dessert tomorrow. I can tell you at the end of the spring member drive, we're going to celebrate because we are very close. No, not hopefully. We will celebrate because we're going to make this goal.
9: We are on our way.
8: We are well on our
9: way. Absolutely. We are past the halfway mark of our goal. It's a lofty goal, $550,000 we need to raise. You know, we got to make up that federal funding gap plus, you know, our normal sustaining members that we need to fill in our budgets normally. So that wasn't a one-time thing. You know, the federal funding went away a year ago. We still have to make up that funding now every year. So that's an extra hole to fill in the budget. So you, our members, are very important in filling that gap by replacing that federal support. Your long-term support is needed to keep NPR News strong and growing. 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
8: 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You know, maybe it's the weekend programming. A lot of people love Wait, Wait, Don't Tell Me. We've got great weekend programs. I'm a big local news fan, you know, but maybe you like national, international news. 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
9: We got it all for you. A smorgasbord of news and a little bit of entertainment, because the news is pretty heavy these days sometimes. You could be like Joseph in La Crosse, who says, we listen to Sven and Kathy every morning.
8: Oh.
9: In fact, I have been listening to Sven since he was in Duluth and I was in college.
8: What?
9: Such an amazing team. Quality local news from genuine people. Yeah, that was over 20 years ago.
8: Yeah, but you're still an icon.
9: I just aged you, Joseph.
8: But you were wildly popular in Duluth. And of course, you're in the Twin
9: Cities. I don't know what I did.
8: No.
9: I don't know. Thank you, everybody.
8: Yeah. Very nice. That was very sweet. Thank you so much, Joseph, in La Crosse.
9: Absolutely. And we appreciate it. So, you know, you could be like Joseph or any of our other sustaining members, new or otherwise. Give now, mprnews.org or 1-800-227-2811.
8: Okay. So Sven mentioned the goal, the overall goal, the big goal, $550,000. Mm-hmm. I know that's a lot, right? But this is part of the big budget that we have here at NPR to move us forward into the next fiscal year. So to make that goal is going to be huge. 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Do it now, because you know what? 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And Sven, when they get on that website, pick a thank you gift, right?
9: Yeah, we've got a whole lot of them. A new t-shirt to choose from. 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So check it out. 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
8: Here's the regional weather forecast from NPR News. Widespread frost early this morning, giving way to sunshine. Highs around the region, mid-40s, lower 50s in northeastern Minnesota, lower 60s in the southwest. For the metro area, areas of frost early this morning, a sunny day. Warmer too, highs of around 58 degrees, winds northwest 5 to 15. Clear overnight tonight, lows of 38. Warmer tomorrow, sunny skies, a high pretty close to 70. Saturday, a little cooler, lower 60s under sunshine.
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20: This is Morning Edition from NPR News. I'm Layla Faldin.
2: And I'm Michelle Martin. Good morning. More students than ever are going to schools where cell phones aren't allowed. More than two-thirds of states now have some restrictions, but are kids more focused? Are they learning more? A year ago, the National Bureau of Economic Research brought together academics from top universities to study these bans and highlight possible steps forward. This week, they issued their report. NPR's Sequoia Carrillo has been covering this and is with us now to tell us more about it. Good morning, Sequoia.
21: Good morning, Michelle.
2: Okay, there were a lot of reasons why lawmakers wanted to take away cell phones in schools. I mean, student mental health, engagement, but also as a fix to declining test scores. Did the study show that banning cell phones is succeeding?
21: So yes and no. Are the bans doing what they set out to do? Absolutely yes. This study found dramatically reduced cell phone activity in schools with restrictions. And teachers in states with bans also reported that the number of students using cell phones in class dropped on average from 61% to just 13% in 3 years. But the more complicated part here is student achievement. And like you said, this is not the only reason to ban cell phones, but The study did find that the bans had a, quote, close to zero effect on test scores. It's easy to look at that as a disappointing figure, but education gains are notoriously slow, and researchers say it's often hard to see a trend when zoomed in on only a few years.
2: How do they measure the effectiveness of the bans? You know, kids are smart. I mean, they can find workarounds.
21: Definitely, definitely. So this study looked specifically at schools around the country that use Yonder pouches. They're just these lockable bags. They're a really popular way to keep phones physically with students, but render them useless without a key. But like you said, students are clever. I mean, I've personally, in reporting on this story, seen students in Louisville, Kentucky, and in New York really circumvent these bans quite easily. They tear them open. They put old or broken phones in the pouch and keep theirs on them. So something I liked about this study was that instead of surveying students or counting the number of these pouches in use, they looked at cell phone data based on geographic location. The researchers saw how often phones were used from before the bans were adopted and then in the 3 years since. And that's where we saw the dramatic drop in usage.
2: What else did they find?
21: So since there's no way to discern when a phone pings that's a student's phone versus a teacher or administrator, the researchers also paired that data with a teacher survey to gain more context for what's happening inside the classroom. They also layered, attendance data, disciplinary data, and they also surveyed students about social emotional awareness, and they put all of that in the findings. So there's a ton in this study, but a lot of it is quite promising, like disciplinary action, for instance. It initially rose in the wake of these bans, but leveled out by the end of the study. As for emotional well-being, students said they felt worse in the first year, but by the third year, students reported feeling better off than before the bans.
2: Are these researchers taking this as a win?
21: I talked to Thomas Dee, a professor of economics at Stanford and a co-author on this study, and he characterized this research as the first draft of a new approach to schooling. Even though these bans are very popular with teachers and across party lines, this is still new territory. It does go against years of schools trying to harness technology to improve learning. Cell phones are far from the only devices connected to the internet in a classroom, so many places are now restricting screens in schools, going one step further. So on time on laptops, tablets, and other devices. We've seen this in four states so far, and the Los Angeles School District plans to limit all screens as soon as this fall.
2: That is NPR's Sequoia Carrillo. Sequoia, thank you.
21: Thank you.
8: 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And I'm saying all of this because, of course, it's the spring member drive, people, and it's going to end tomorrow. And we have this big goal ahead of us, and you are able, if you are able, to make a contribution. Can you do it right now? NPRnews.org, of course, as I say, swipe over if you're on the stream. Or if you wish to engage with a human being, 1-800-227-2811. Sven Sundgaard.
9: And one of those things you support is our weather.
8: Exactly.
9: You know, outgoing Paul Huttner retired last week. He built up this weather team. It's very unique, the weather department we have here. Chilly start this morning. Kathy, it was 18 in Bemidji and International Falls, 21 in Cook. Yesterday's high temperature, the coldest May high temp in 7 years.
8: What?
9: So it was not your imagination. It was not pleasant yesterday.
8: No, it really wasn't. I was kind of surprised.
9: Me too, actually. I thought we'd get it at least in the low 50s, but those clouds really kind of stuck in here. Luckily, today we will see more sunshine along with the warmer temperatures, and the sun makes all the difference in the world, of course. So more sun today. We'll see a little bit of cloud cover kind of fill in again, but not like the last couple of days. Near 60 in the Twin Cities, I think low 60s, southwestern Minnesota, still some 50s and 40s to the north, and a couple of isolated showers, mostly northeastern Minnesota today. We have a couple of snow showers actually up on the range right now, but really not a whole lot of moisture to speak of around here.
8: We're getting kind of dry, and I'm kind of worried about that.
9: Yeah, and the latest drought monitor shows that it's pretty much unchanged from a week ago. And if we keep this up, we need about an inch of precip per week to stay average, and we're going to probably fall behind. But warmer temperatures near 70 tomorrow, still on track for 70s, maybe 80s by the end of next week.
8: All right, we'll talk later. Thank you.
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8: Saturday marks a rite of spring in Minnesota, the opening of walleye fishing season. As anglers head to the lakes, many will bring technology that lets them see fish beneath the surface. It's changing how folks fish and stirring debate. Kirsty Marone has the story.
4: On a chilly spring day on Serpent Lake in Crosby, fishing guide Tony Roach is hoping to catch some panfish.
22: We're in about 10 feet of water. We're coming up onto this weed line. You can see the weeds on the bottom. You can see a bunch of clusters of fish as they're swimming.
4: Roach stands at the bow of his boat, watching the screen of a forward-facing sonar system.
22: Those are all fish you're seeing. There's a big school of crappies, so I'm just going to shut the motor down, drop the trolling motor, and see if we can catch them.
4: Roach and his partners cast their lines. Within minutes, they're reeling in fish.
22: Where's crappie? Hey, there you go.
4: The sonar uses a sensor mounted on a pole that sends out a beam of high-frequency sound waves, like an underwater flashlight, to create real-time images. On the screen, fish appear as brightly colored blobs. Roach says the technology has transformed his approach to fishing. In the past, he says he, like other anglers, would just cast blindly, waiting for a bite. Now he can know with absolute certainty where the fish are and aim his lure directly to them.
22: You can watch a fish come up and hit your bait. It's really cool. Kids love it. You know, I know with my kids and my kids' friends, they absolutely love fishing with forward-facing sonar. It's so interactive. They're just glued to, you know, the screen.
4: Forward-facing sonar is booming in popularity, but it's also fueling a growing debate. Some anglers say it's unethical and provides an unfair advantage. Others worry it's too effective and could threaten the health of certain fish populations.
23: I think a lot of people have seen the power of the technology and a lot of people are very concerned.
4: Aaron Meyer is co-chair of the Minnesota Muskie and Pike Alliance. He's concerned about the impact on muskies, giant, slow-growing fish that don't reproduce quickly. Part of their allure is they're tough to catch, but Meyer says forward-facing sonar makes it much easier. He says some anglers are using multiple sonar units to scan a wide swath around their boat.
23: You are using a piece of electronic equipment to see where you otherwise could not see. And when you find the creature you're looking for, now you can very accurately target that exact creature. I would say 90% of people would say I just described driving around shining deer.
4: Some critics want new regulations that limit where and how the technology can be used. Others say it may already be too widespread to rein in. A recent survey of anglers on Gull Lake near Brainerd found that 3/4 of those targeting walleye reported using forward-facing sonar, and they caught more fish than those that didn't. At Ben's Marine Motorsports in Merrifield, north of Brainerd, owner Ben Nestrud says installing sonar systems makes up most of his business. He says how much of an advantage the technology provides depends on the angler.
24: It doesn't make them bite anymore. It gets people on the spot faster, but if you don't know how to angle or catch a fish, you're not going to catch that fish.
4: Nestrud says the price point can be a barrier. A typical unit costs a couple $1,000s. Some anglers spend upwards of $30,000.
24: It's now becoming more of a country club sport where it used to be just fishing was for everybody. And so that dichotomy is kind of driving that polarization that we're seeing.
4: Back on Serpent Lake, fishing guide Tony Roach sees another side.
22: It's making fishing more fun. It's bringing people into the fishing world that probably wouldn't do it without the electronics. And now, especially with kids and their whole world is surrounded by electronics.
4: But Roach says with any technology comes responsibility. And he says anglers need to police themselves to make sure there's fishing for years to come. Kirsty Marone, NPR News, Crosby.
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8: All right, here we go. Congratulations to David for being selected as Minnesota Teacher of the Year on Sunday and for an amazing concert with his students at Park Spanish Immersion Elementary School on Monday night. Lots of love from Caitlin, his wife, and Miozart, oh gosh, Miozart, the kitty in Golden Valley. Sorry about that. Alice in Minneapolis says, happy birthday, Sherry. So grateful we have been friends since we met more than 40 years ago in that overhaul class and became biking buddies and birthday buddies. Have fun on your long ride today because you are amazing. Happy birthday to our superb softball player coach, Sam, from all the Bluebirds, says Jane in St. Paul. Happy 68th birthday to my vintage wife, Carrie. We can look for 68 tulips at the Arb today. Love Paul in Minneapolis. That's nice. Our own Kelly Gordon says, my baby turned 16 today. He was born in 2010, which was the last time May was this chilly. Happy birthday to Kieran. He towers over me now, but he'll always be my buddy. Thank you also to Teresa in Woodbury, Steve in Minneapolis, James in Fergus Falls, Julie in Centerville, Aaron in Duluth, Chris in Hopkins, Marie in Duluth, and Brenda in Mound for making contributions to Minnesota Public Radio during Morning Edition here with yours truly and Sven Sundgaard. Appreciate hearing from all of you as we look to raise $550,000 between now and tomorrow, the end of our spring member drive, Sven.
9: Boy, yeah, the week has flown by and we're a little past halfway on our goal. 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
8: I think that's important to say if you're able, because I want to acknowledge, mm-hmm. of course, with gas prices the way they are, holy moly. Yeah. I'm kind of going on fumes. I haven't filled up my gas tank yet. I mean, you know, it's expensive. So if you're thinking to yourself, I don't think I can do this, it's okay. It's okay. Maybe not. It's okay. Maybe this is not your time at this point. But if you are able, there are different levels of giving, starting at $5 a month, all the way up to $100 a month. 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
9: Yeah, you know, I saw a funny Instagram video, Kathy, that had a woman putting the gas pump, and she put it on her wrist and put on her neck as an expensive perfume. 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So be like Susan in Golden Valley. 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
8: Here's the regional weather forecast from NPR News. Widespread frost early this morning, giving way to sunshine. Highs around the region, mid-40s, lower 50s in northeastern Minnesota, lower 60s in the southwest. For the metro area, areas of frost early this morning, a sunny day. Warmer too, highs of around 58 degrees, winds northwest 5 to 15. Clear overnight tonight, lows of 38. Warmer tomorrow, sunny skies, a high pretty close to 70. Saturday, a little cooler, lower 60s under sunshine.
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5: I'm from NPR News in Washington. I'm Corva Coleman. Stocks open mixed this morning as McDonald's reported better-than-expected earnings for the first few months of the year. NPR's Scott Horsley reports the Dow Jones Industrial Average slipped about 50 points in early trading.
6: McDonald's has been wooing cost-conscious customers with a new $3 value menu, as well as a discount breakfast meal for $4. The fast food giant says sales at its existing restaurants rose during the first quarter by 3.8%. Crude oil prices have come down a bit on hope snarled tanker traffic in the Strait of Hormuz could start flowing soon. Retail gasoline prices, however, continue to climb. AAA says the average price of regular gas rose 2 cents overnight to about $4.56 a gallon. New applications for unemployment benefits rose last week as 200,000 people applied for aid. We'll get a more complete picture of the U.S. job market tomorrow when the Labor Department issues its monthly jobs report. Scott Horsley, NPR News, Washington.
5: Campaign staffers bet on their own candidates and made thousands of dollars on prediction markets. As NPR's Luke Garrett reports exclusively, these staffers use inside campaign information to bet with an edge and win big.
7: Two campaign staffers granted anonymity for fear of retribution said the method is simple. Campaign staffers would get an unreleased poll, use it to buy advantageous event contracts, and then sell their contracts once the poll was released and their contract price soared. One staffer admitted to doing this themselves. They won thousands, and their bet was verified by prediction market data reviewed by NPR. Current law bars prediction market bettors from using insider information to make money. But former commissioner at the Commodities Future Trading Commission, Kristen Johnson, doubted that the agency could police, quote, election positions. These bets raise serious questions about how campaign operatives can turn private information into a quick payday amid an unsettled legal landscape for prediction markets. Luke Garrett, NPR News, Washington.
5: There is new research on cell phone bans in schools across the United States and their effectiveness. More than two-thirds of states have implemented some type of restrictions. NPR's Sequoia Carrillo reports on the latest findings from the National Bureau of Economic Research.
10: This week's study found that states with restrictions saw dramatically reduced cell phone activity in schools. Teachers reported that the number of students using cell phones in class dropped on average from 61% to just 13%. On the other hand, the research found that the bans had a, quote, close to zero effect on test scores. But Thomas Dee, a professor of economics at Stanford and a co-author on this study, characterized this research as the first draft of a new approach to schooling. Even though these bans are very popular with teachers and across party lines, this is new territory. Sequoia Carrillo, NPR News.
5: On Wall Street, the Dow Jones Industrial Average is down about 22 points. This is NPR.
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13: For NPR News in the Twin Cities, I'm Phineas Pope. The Minneapolis City Council is expected to cast a final vote today on a bill that would ban assault weapons in the city. Earlier this week, the council unanimously approved the passage of the assault weapon ban as parents of students at Annunciation Catholic Church and school watched. Nicole Farrell's son was a seventh grader at Annunciation and was in Mass when a gunman opened fire last August, killing two students.
12: Life for our family looks very different now. My son is always on alert, scanning for danger. Unexpected noises as simple as opening a can of crescent rolls for dinner can send him spiraling.
13: If passed, a bill would be largely symbolic. Minnesota law prevents city governments from enacting their own gun control ordinances. Minneapolis Mayor Jacob Frey announced today he is nominating Police Chief Brian O'Hara to serve a second term. O'Hara is nearing the end of his term leading the city's police department. To serve a second term, his nomination will need to be confirmed by the city council. It's unclear whether there's enough council support to confirm O'Hara. Last month, the city council failed to confirm Community Safety Commissioner Todd Barnett. Leaders of Minnesota's Infrastructure Committee say they're committed to providing more money to replace lead water lines. Dana Ferguson reports.
14: The proposal to pay for line replacement comes after lawmakers in 2023 put up initial funding to replace all lead water lines in the state. That will run out after this year without a top-off. Republican Representative Mary Franson.
15: The need is too great, it is too urgent, and it is too important to drop the ball and let up now.
14: An estimated 90,000 or more lead water lines remain in the ground. Replacing all of them could cost $1 billion. The legislature has been trying to pick off a chunk at a time, as well as tap into federal dollars. DFL Senator Sandy Pappas.
26: And I have to say, I'm a really nervous Nelly about the whole thing. It's really important to all of Minnesota that we get this infrastructure bill passed.
14: Legislative leaders are negotiating an end-of-session plan. I'm Dana Ferguson at the Capitol.
13: And I'm Phineas Pope. Right now, the Twin Cities, mostly sunny, 40 degrees. 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
0: This is NPR News, and I'm Angela Davis. Thanks for joining us. NPR Spring Member Drive, it ends tomorrow night, as you have heard, and you guys are doing great. 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All right, let's get into our conversation for today. Did you know, have you seen the weather forecast? It's going to warm up a bit today. It will be in the 60s, warming up into the 60s down in southern Minnesota. That's nice. Well, if you know this already, you can thank a meteorologist, right? A weather forecast can help you decide what coat to wear, when to exercise outdoors, and whether to make dinner plans out on the patio. And when severe weather is on the horizon, we know that forecasts and warnings can save lives. So this hour, we're going to learn more about what goes into making a weather forecast. I am talking with NPR News meteorologist Mandy Thalhuber. Mandy is here in the studio with me. Thanks so much for being here.
1: Oh, I'm so excited, Angela. Thank you.
0: We're going to get all into your personal life. We're going to learn all about your childhood, your education. But first, let's talk about the weather. Can we, as we look across the state, Mandy, because I know you're up on this, I want to talk about this weather forecast. What are you seeing today across the different regions of Minnesota?
1: Yeah, so like you said, we're finally starting to see a bit of a warming trend. We've been off to quite a cool start for May. We're running about 5 degrees below average where we should be. We only had a high of 46 yesterday. Our average high, Angela, is about 66 for this time of the year. So,
0: and it's been sunny but cool.
1: Yes. Yeah. I mean, the sun angle is as strong as mid-August right now. So, I mean, the sun helps. But yes, finally today we're going to get into a bit of a warming trend. Yes, we're going to get a little bit of wind along that with that as well. But we got some low to mid-50s in northern Minnesota. We're going to hit 60 in the metro. And then as we get into Mother's Day weekend, I'm quite a treat. Again, we're going to warm up to closer to those seasonal temperatures. Unfortunately, very little precipitation is expected for the weekend, so we could really use that.
0: I have a May 1st birthday, so I actually kind of recall May weather, and like I just never know what to expect here in Minnesota. You know, I grew up in Virginia, and it was usually really warm, and you know, I had outdoor birthday parties. Here on May 1st, it could be snowing. It could be warm. But how would you describe sort of just the kind of spring that we've been having so far, just overall?
1: Yeah. So overall, so March was almost 6 degrees above normal. So if we remember, we had a very warm March, just slightly below for precipitation. April was pretty average. We only were a degree above average, but we had that above average precipitation, of course, with that two rounds of severe weather that we had. So we had a lot of moisture with that. And of course, with May running below average, we may just end up evening out here with this spring. But I mean, April was volatile. Spring is volatile in general in the upper Midwest, but we had everything in April. We had, again, the severe weather. We had red flag warnings due to the breezy, dry conditions. We also had frost freeze warnings and even some records broken for heat. So a little bit of everything.
0: We went through it.
1: We went through it, that's for sure.
0: I'm not a meteorologist, so that's how I talk about it. Mandy, you started here at NPR News in 2024. And so where did you work before that?
1: Yeah, so I worked for a company called Weatherology. I was there close to 15 years on and off, and they do weather all across the country. And so thousands of radio stations. So I really had to learn to do the forecast for different sections of the United States. But I'm very happy to be here at NPR where I can just focus on the upper Midwest weather. But I mean, the weather everywhere affects what weather we get. So you still have to be aware of what's going on across the country. And so, but yeah, very happy that I landed here, Angela.
0: I love to ask people about their career pathways, but beginning in childhood, right? Were there some early signs? Was little Mandy very very interested in storms or weather?
1: Oh, yeah, absolutely. I had my blonde pigtails and my glasses, and I was outside during every storm. And I think my parents had an inkling when I wasn't hiding in a basement and scared. I was outside with the lightning and the thunder and wanting to know what was going on. I've always been fascinated with the sky. My dad is a huge fan. He always taught me about the planets and sky. And even I had a glimmer of hope that I would maybe major in astrophysics.
0: Oh, wow.
1: I love Neil deGrasse Tyson. But unfortunately, that was shut down immediately when I went to college and I realized how difficult it was to major in both meteorology and astrophysics. So thankfully, I just focused on meteorology. But I've always been fascinated with the sky in general ever since I was a little girl.
0: And you grew up here in Minnesota?
1: Yes, I grew up in the East Metro. Okay. Yep, born and raised.
0: So I ask this because a lot of families, they have children who are fascinated with the outdoors, fascinated by the weather. So that's encouraging to know it could be an early sign that a career in science is coming.
1: Yeah, absolutely. And one of my favorite things to do, Angela, is I love going into schools and inspiring young minds to be in the STEM field and mm-hmm. sciences. I love doing that.
0: Classroom visits.
1: Classroom, yes. I love doing classroom visits and teaching young kids about the weather. It's such a fascinating subject for them. They're so eager to learn about it.
0: So you mentioned college. Where did you go to college?
1: Yeah, I got.
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1: Figure that out while I was in college, what kind of meteorology school I wanted to go, what I wanted to do.
2: And I have heard that St. Cloud State has a very strong program in this, recognized across the nation.
1: It is the only school in the state of Minnesota that offers a meteorology degree. And then they also have a wonderful radio station up there and a television station. Mm-hmm. So you can really get some broadcasting experience up there.
2: And I see here there's one instructor. There's an instructor that you had at St. Cloud State that I guess you had a good experience with, who was helpful to you.
1: Very much so.
2: I had
1: wonderful professors at St. Cloud State, but one interesting fact is Sven Sundgaard, our very own Sven Sundgaard, was actually one of my professors for a broadcast class. He came up and helped us with the TV station, and so I got to know him back in the day. Sorry if this dates you as well, Sven, but yeah, it was great to have him come in and teach our broadcast class, and then following that, I ended up doing an internship at Carol Levin as well when I was in college. So
2: he offered some mentorship there.
1: Oh, very much so.
2: Oh, that's cool. Yes. And he also went to St. Cloud State.
1: He did. Right? Yep.
2: So if you're just joining us, we're talking with NPR News meteorologist Mandy Thalhuber. Okay.
1: Got it.
2: Thalhuber. Mm-hmm. I want to go back to sort of like my early years in television and growing up and watching meteorologists. And in my family, I think a lot of people still use this term. We talk about meteorologists. We talk about the weathermen.
1: Mm-hmm.
2: What did the weathermen say?
1: Yep.
2: Because back in the day, right? Not even that long ago, almost all meteorologists were men, particularly the ones that you saw on television. And so we actually looked up the numbers. The meteorology is still a male-dominated field. Almost 3/4 of broadcast meteorologists are men. Mm-hmm. So what is it like to be a woman in this field?
1: Oh, Angela, it's empowering. And it's really about having people around you that they make you feel like you deserve to be there and that you can succeed. And honestly, I had a wonderful female role model growing up, Belinda Jensen, recently retired from Care 11. She was somebody that I saw myself in her. I was like, okay, I can do this. I can be a female in this this field. And honestly, the women in the meteorology field were very supportive of one another, just because there's not many of us. And that's also why, again, I like doing those school visits to inspire young girls that, hey, you can be in STEM. You can be in this field. You can do what I do.
2: Right, because if they see it, they can believe it, right? Yeah. So when you're on the air, are you thinking sometimes about, you know, who is, you know, following you, getting to know you, and is expecting you, you know, to do well, as we think about inspiring the young people?
1: Always. That is always.
2: Because someone's going to sit in that chair one day. I used to listen to Mandy on NPR.
1: Honestly, if you think about your career and what you want at the end of your career when you retire, I want to inspire somebody. That's it. If that's my goal, if I can inspire one person to go into the science field, then I will have felt successful.
2: So in your bio, you've talked about what you enjoy about forecasting here in Minnesota, this part of the country, just the upper Midwest. Because my understanding is that we really have this ever-changing weather. There are lots of jokes about the weather in Minnesota. Mm-hmm. How do you describe like what we see here in Minnesota and sort of our surrounding states and how the weather can just change so quickly?
1: Yeah, one thing about being in the upper Midwest is, you know, we have those clashing air masses. We have the Arctic air masses, and then we have the warm.
2: I've often said that I've stepped out, so I feel like the air masses are clashing today.
1: I call it a custody battle. I say Mother Nature's having a custody battle between which one's going to win out, if it's going to be the cold air mass or the warm air mass. But we have that in the upper Midwest. I have friends who are meteorologists across the country. And, you know, if they're in the desert Southwest, they're like, there's only so much I can say about it being 80 and hot.
2: Right, it's probably boring.
1: It's boring to them. And that's why I love about Minnesota and the upper Midwest is it's true. If you don't like the weather, just wait 10 minutes, because we can have all four seasons in one day. And it kind of keeps us on our toes as meteorologists, too. It keeps our minds ever guessing as to what the weather is going to be doing.
2: And different even within Minnesota, different regions of the state have different weather patterns. So you have to observe all of those.
1: Absolutely. Like little microclimates. I mean, anybody who's been up to the North Shore or lives in the Arrowhead region knows that Lake Superior provides its own microclimate. And mm-hmm. if you're out near the Buffalo Ridge area in southwestern Minnesota, you can get some warmer temperatures with the winds

0: coming down the ridge there. And so this knowing about these little microclimates across the state are important, too, because that can drastically affect a forecast. Mm-hmm.
1: And you've got to do all of that as you're working here each day. Okay, we're going to continue our conversation with NPR News meteorologist Mandy Thalhuber in just a few minutes. And when we come back, we're going to talk with her about how do you create a forecast and why sometimes, not very often, but sometimes, Mandy, they are not exactly accurate. We're going to get into why that is. Thank you, Mandy. First, though, we want to remind everybody about NPR's Spring Member Drive. It ends tomorrow night. It's Thursday. The Member Drive ends on Friday night. And listeners, so many of you have been so generous. You've stepped up. And we are happy to let you know we're halfway to our goal of $550,000. But that means we still got a ways to go. So you are next. You're up next. Help us cross the finish line. Make that contribution today. Don't wait. 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Make that the reason that you donate, why you become a member. 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That's the way you do it. It only takes a couple of minutes. Also in the studio with me today, I have another one of our colleagues I'd like to introduce, producer Kelly Gordon. Kelly produces Big Books and Bold Ideas with host Carrie Miller. And I get to work with her on North Star Journey Live. And those are those conversations that we have out in community that are recorded and then broadcast during the 9 a.m. hour here on NPR News. Before joining NPR News, Kelly was a television news producer out in San Diego. But the weather is boring, Sandy.
2: The weather was so boring.
1: Right, Kelly? I'm so glad you came back.
2: It's a lot more interesting back here. I try to remind myself of that in March when I get real cranky and I'm getting texts from my friends and family still in San Diego. And they're like, it's a beautiful day on the beach. And I'm like, shut up.
1: You're like, my air masses are clashing here in Minnesota.
2: Yeah, but you're boring.
1: Right?
2: Yeah.
1: Well,
2: I'm so glad to be here,
1: you.
2: Angela.
1: So let's talk about reminding folks that about Carrie Miller's show, Big Books and Bold Ideas. What is that about if folks are not familiar?
2: Oh, yeah. It's a book author interview show. So this is the thing I really love about the way Carrie does this show and these conversations is that it's not just about the book itself. We rarely actually get into, so here's the plot and here's the main characters. It's really more about the ideas in the book. So you can listen to this show, whether you've read the book, whether you haven't, whether you might want to read this book or not, you're going to get something out of it because these just these really rich, deep conversations with authors about their book, mostly fiction, some nonfiction, and it's enriching. Last week, we talked to Tara Menon. She has written a book called Underwater. So kind of actually a little bit weathery. She grew up in Singapore and it's about two girls who grew up as friends and then their lives were forever impacted by the tsunami in 2004 and how that impacted them. And then one of them moves to New York City and there's a hurricane and bringing up trauma. But they're talking about, you know, like the water and why it matters. It's just a really great show.
1: And an example of all the different things you hear when you tune into NPR News, the variety of content you can take in, the way you make a contribution during the spring Member Drive is by going to nprnews.org or by calling us at 800-227-2811. 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Another author that I know that Carrie recently talked to, a book I'm reading right now, Ken by Tiari Jones.
2: Yes.
1: A great book. I'm only halfway through it, so don't ruin it for me. But again, that's so rare that you get to hear authors talk about like how the idea for the book came about and again, the themes.
2: Yeah, the themes in the book. And there's so many good themes in that book about female friendships and class.
1: Mother
2: and
1: wounds.
2: Mother wounds, motherhood. Mm-hmm. It's a great, great book. And Tiari, if you haven't listened to that conversation, you can go back and of course, find it on the website. You can find it on the podcast stream. But to hear her talking about also what motivated her to write this book at this time. It wasn't the book she set out to write.
1: Right. And in the podcast, another thing that NPR makes available, makes it convenient for you. You miss a live talk show at 9 a.m., which I host, you know, where we bring in listeners who call in and can be part of the conversation. But you miss the live show, listen to our podcast. We make it so easy to just always be a part of your life.
2: Right. And you don't have to pay for it up front. I think that's such an important part. You know, there's lots of different models for doing news. Ours is that we give it away for free. We want the community to be informed and have access to this information always. And then we say, hey, if this matters to you, can you help support it? Can you make sure that it continues for you and for your neighbors who maybe can't support it right now? And this is the time to do it, right?
1: Right.
2: You can go online, nprnews.org. There's a pop-up that's going to come up. You can click through. Or if you want to talk to a person, you can call 1-800-227-2811 and do it right there. And of course, Angela, we actually have a participation goal this hour.
1: Right.
2: So it's not, this is not like a match where it's dollar for dollar. We're looking for 100 members to hear from 100 members this hour. We've heard from 43 so far.
1: Oh, yeah, because we're trying to keep a pace that will let us know how close
2: these last
1: we are
2: two
1: to
2: days.
1: Getting to the goal.
2: Right.
1: So, yeah.
2: So 57 listeners still to go this hour, which
1: could be
2: you.
1: Oh, we can do that. Yeah. Our 9 a.m. family, my listeners who call in at 9 a.m., we need to hear from you. Make a contribution. Don't wait. Take action. Your gift in any amount makes a difference. So many conversations we've had at 9 a.m. about the economic crisis we're seeing, people struggling to pay rent, to buy groceries, now to put gas in their cars. Mm-hmm. It is hard. We know that. And so if you can, if you're in a position where you can make a donation, do it for your own family, but also do it for your neighbors who cannot at this time, because we want to keep this service available to everyone. We all need to be informed, well informed, so we can make decisions and know what's going up. While we're working, we've got, you know, teams out at the state capitol, teams, you know, going to city council meetings and school board meetings, keeping an eye on what's happening. And we bring that to you here on NPR News, on the air, online, so that you can stay informed at no cost, but we have expenses. So that's why we have the member drive. 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And I will thank you in advance.
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1: This hour, we're talking with NPR News meteorologist Mandy Thal Huber. She's coming up on 2 years here at NPR News, and now we're going to talk about how do you create a weather forecast? Take us behind the scenes. You know, when we hear a weather forecast, there's often a reference to a weather model. The model is showing us this. The models are showing rain. The model is predicting snow. Who are these models? Or what are the models?
0: What he has to say, who or what are these models?
1: Why do we care what the models say?
0: Why are they so important? Yeah, being, you know, that's a question I get asked a lot as a meteorologist is, well, how do you forecast? And the simplest way to explain this to people is we rely heavily, again, on these weather models. And what they are the models, first of all, these models need information, Angela, okay? The information comes from satellite, radar, surface observation stations.
1: Balloons, too.
0: And weather balloons. Okay. That is a huge one for us. So what these models do is they take all that information and they put it into computer simulation. So they take current observations and they kind of project the information forward in time. And that is what we use to forecast. Now, the model names themselves, it's hilarious. It's almost like alphabet soup. We have the GFS, we have the ECMWF, the NAM, the HRR. We love the alphabet letters when it comes to the models. But what these models do is they can give us a picture, an idea of what's going to happen in the forecast. However, meteorologists will say this all the time. The information that gets outputted is only as good as the information that gets put into the model. So if we don't have good data or any data at all, Angela, then the information that gets put out cannot be accurate sometimes, can lead to uncertainty in the forecast. So that is why it is super important for us to just have that initial data.
1: So what role does the National Weather Service play in helping to provide the data that the weather forecast models use?
0: Yeah, we get a lot of our information from those weather balloons. There's over 90 offices across the country that do two balloon launches, one in the morning and one in the evening at the same time. And we gather data from that. Well, due to staffing cuts and budget cuts for NOAA, they don't have the staff to launch these balloons. So we're missing critical data that can go into these models. I mean, there's a information gap from here all the way to Salt Lake City some days. And when our weather comes from, you know, this desert Southwest or a Colorado low for wintertime, it's crucial that we have that.
1: So when a system is moving, and I want to take a step back, and this has come up in conversations on my talk show. We know that the National Weather Service, one of the agencies that lost hundreds of workers during the Trump administration's budget cuts, right? During the second term, lots of cuts. And so these cuts impacted the National Weather Service. And so what kinds of things, like, so fewer launches of weather balloons, what other types of cuts, you know, how would they affect it?
0: Well, and staffing in general, and just having to staff. I mean, weather is 24/7, 365. Weather right. doesn't take any breaks. And so having to staff the National Weather Service office, they need to make sure somebody is there. And if they know there's a severe weather event or a larger event, typically they want bigger staff. I will give a shout out. They are doing their best. Meteorologists, we are doing our best, because our number one job as a meteorologist is public safety. It is to save people's lives and make sure people are safe. And no matter what, we will go above and beyond that in our daily job to make sure that people are safe. But when they lose funding, yeah.
1: Yeah, when you were saying about fewer balloon launches in some regions and launches later in the day, just because their staff isn't available, that affects, you know, forecasts across the country, because these systems move.
0: Right. They move. We need that information.
1: And do you have friends who work? You say, you know, we talked about the different career paths. Do you have friends who work for the National Weather Service or across the country? What are they saying?
0: I do, absolutely. And what they say is, like you said, they're doing their best. And we're going to put public safety first and foremost with what we have. And they will always put the public first. And that's what's most important. But it's tough.
1: So as we think about forecast predictions, you are a part of a team. Meteorologist Paul Huttner recently
0: yes.
1: retired. But it's been Paul and Sven and you. Mm-hmm. And at television stations, you have teams that mm-hmm. work across shifts. How does that work? As one person's shift ends, do they pass information on to the next person and you pick it up? How does it work when you're part of a team doing a forecast?
0: Yeah. So what's great is when Paul was here with the three of us, we do work very closely with each other, and we want to make sure that we are passing off information to each other. So Sven does the morning shift with Morning Edition, and then I typically come in the afternoon, and then Paul takes over for the evening. But yeah, we need to make sure that we are sharing information with each other and that we're on the same page. And we don't have 9-to-5s. We don't have Monday through Friday 9-to-5s. We are, if you ask Sven, we are always messaging each other, always on, like, hey, do you see this? What's going on? And because we need to make sure that people are safe with what's going on. And so we always make sure that somebody is watching or babysitting radar. And then thankfully, we also collab with Weather Command out in Chicago that helps keep our listeners safe during the overnight and early morning hours before we come on.
1: So we know that sometimes the forecast nails it, like, oh, I knew this is why I planned, you know, to move the cookout inside, because they've been saying for days it's going to rain on Friday. So I always knew. So most frequently, right, the forecast, you know, it gives us an idea of what to expect so we can make plans, right?
0: Mm-hmm.
1: But sometimes the forecast is, you know, we get something different, you know?
0: Yeah.
1: So let's talk about it. What can lead to a forecast prediction not being accurate? I have a recent example some people might remember, because I remember this vividly. It was in April. There was a forecast for hail. Like, there had been a lot of talk. It's, oh, we're going to get big hail in the mm-hmm. Twin Cities, like baseball size hail.
0: Yep.
1: I have a newer car, and I normally park on the street. I'm like, I'm going to make sure I park my car in a garage, because I don't want to risk hail damage. But it turns out in St. Paul that there was no hail.
0: Mm-hmm.
1: We did get hail in the southern part of the state, but not in the metro area. Do you remember this storm
0: oh, yeah.
1: system?
0: Mm-hmm.
1: What happened?
0: Yeah, what happened to that? We always talk about shifts in the storm track. Anytime we're going to get a system, we always talk about the uncertainty with a shift in the storm track. Now, I want to take it back just a little bit, going back to these models. Now, all the models that I listed before, we have different models. We have models that look more long-term. They can look 10 to 14 days out. But then we have models that are, you know, only available to us 48 hours or less. Mm-hmm. So we can see a system typically a couple weeks out. Is it going to produce anything? We're going to keep our eye on it, see what it's going to do. But as it gets closer, we can try to narrow down as far as the storm track goes. Now, everybody knows we have a jet stream. A jet stream is like a highway. That's how I describe the jet stream. And a storm system is like a car on that highway. So our storm tracks heavily depend on the jet stream, and they follow the jet stream typically. But sometimes if we have a large high pressure system in southern Manitoba, well, that can shift our low pressure mm-hmm. system coming in from, let's say, the Four Corners region. That can push it a little bit further to the south. So we always talk about a shift in the storm track, and that particular system where it did produce baseball size hail near the Rochester area, that was because that storm system shifted about 50 to 75 miles to the south and missed the Twin Cities completely, which would have been $1 billion event if that large hail had hit the Twin Cities.
1: Yeah, I didn't want the hail.
0: No, we definitely did not want the hail.
1: Yeah. I was expecting it.
0: And so, yeah, so a lot of it has to do with the shifts in the storm track. And again, that can depend on the, or missing data. Again, it all goes back to sometimes we're missing the crucial data that we need to see how these storm patterns are going to behave. But there's always uncertainty in weather. Right. I will say it has come a long way since the advancement of supercomputers. We've been able to narrow down storm systems a lot better now than we could before.
1: So it sounds like the closer we get to the day, it becomes more and more accurate. Once we get to like the day before, the night before, the day of, then you really know.
0: Yeah. That's right. when it gets into those weather models that are 48 hours or less, and they can start picking up that information and narrowing it down. They have a higher resolution and they can give us that information. So that's why it's tough to be like, oh, there's a snowstorm a week out. It's like, let's not talk about that. Right. Let's wait a little bit.
1: I love the visual you gave me. Now I can't get it out of my head. The little car on the highway. Oh, it just exited earlier. That's what happened.
0: It took the exit. It's the wrong exit.
1: I thank you for the explanation. Yeah. What about predicting in the wintertime when there's a prediction? Well, it might be freezing rain, might be sleet, might be snow. What can make a snowstorm difficult to predict, or why might we see a shift in an original forecast to what actually occurs?
0: So winter forecasting, at least for me personally, is one of the most difficult parts of being a meteorologist and forecasting. Because, okay, so we live in the troposphere, right?
1: That is, we live in the what?
0: The troposphere.
1: What is that?
0: Yeah, this is the area that we live in. This is where all the weather takes place. Okay. Mm-hmm. We talked about getting information from weather balloons. Well, these weather balloons give us information and they produce something called a sounding. All a sounding is, it's just a vertical snapshot. It's a vertical picture of our atmosphere and what's happening. Well, when we get winter precipitation, we have this area. I love saying this. It's like a thing you're going to put in the back of your brain, Angela, for like a surprise Jeopardy moment. It's called the dendritic growth zone.
1: Ooh, say it again.
0: Dendritic growth zone.
1: Okay.
0: The DGZ. And this is a sweet spot temperature-wise for producing very large snowflakes. And what can happen is, okay, let's say we see that on this sounding, we see, okay, we're going to have a nice, we're going to see a lot of nice snowflakes, nice big snowflakes. Oh, but then we have a little bit of warm air, you know, in a layer of our atmosphere. Well, what happens is, you know, it melts it and then it can refreeze. And then sometimes it turns into sleet. It turns into freezing rain. It could stay as snow. And it is so difficult because a half a degree can be the difference between seeing freezing rain, sleet, or snow, or rain at that matter. And so that is why winter forecast can be so difficult, because we're not concerned. We're concerned about surface temperatures, but we're concerned about what's going on in the layers above our heads in the troposphere.
1: So I'm excited by this, but I'm also kind of scared as I listen to you talk about this, right? And so is it the challenge of this? Like, why do you love being in the middle of this, trying to create these forecasts?
0: I think that's exactly it. It's the challenge. It's the, okay, I can see something on a sounding. We think this is going to happen, but it's always the, did it pan out or why didn't it pan out? And it's the constant guessing as a meteorologist that keeps my job interesting. And when we do get it right, yes, there's cause for celebration and be excited. But sometimes when
1: it feel good? I'm like, I told you
0: we were going to
1: get
0: it.
1: 6 inches. I told you yesterday. Does that feel good?
0: Oh, yeah. I definitely brag about those moments to friends and family when it happens. But also when we don't get it right, it is about owning it. It is about owning our, won't say mistakes, but, you know, inaccuracies. And providing that clarity and that communication, those are crucial for our listeners into, okay, why didn't this pan out? Can you explain it? And I love explaining the science part of it why.
1: Listening to it. Thank you. We're going to continue our conversation with NPR News meteorologist Mandy Thalhuber in a few minutes. And when we come back, Mandy, I'm going to ask you about the other tough job you have. You have to... teenage boys and a husband. So we're going to talk about what the weather means when you've got to be out a lot with the kids. Okay. Mandy Thalhuber, thank you so much. NPR Spring Member Drive ends tomorrow night. And so we're taking some time to remind you how we rely on listener support so we can stay on the air and so that we can keep our meteorology team staffed and working for us. So we have those forecasts that we need so we can plan our days and our nights. We are about halfway through our goal of trying to get to $550,000 by the end of the week. And so the way we reach the goal, cross the finish line, it's through you. You're next. 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Someone friendly will answer the phone and walk you through the process of making that donation. Here in the studio with me, another fan of meteorology, I have learned, my colleague, producer Kelly Gorton. Kelly produces Big Books and Bold Ideas with host Carrie Miller, and I get to work with her on North Star Journey Live, which are those talk shows we do live in community and then bring them to you during the 9 a.m. hour as they are recorded. Isn't it great listening to Mandy tell it all about what it's like to be a meteorologist?
2: I'm like in church here, Angela. I'm like smiling at Mandy. I'm like, oh, yes, that's true. Oh, let's talk about the dendritic zone.
1: Yeah.
2: You know what I was thinking as you were ending up there? First of all, I want to say this because I think meteorologists they always hear about it when the forecast doesn't go as planned.
1: Right.
2: People say, Mandy, you said blah, blah, and now it's blah, blah. But they don't get credit for the number of times it goes right. Because that's how our brains
1: most
2: work.
1: Most of the time. Let's do a hand clap right now.
2: Most of
1: the time. Meteorology team. Yeah.
2: It's like 90% of the time forecasts are right.
1: Right.
2: And then they're wrong occasionally. And I know that especially here in Minnesota, we have a lot of details in our forecasts and they give them to us. So maybe they get one thing out of the eight that they said was going to happen. You know, like yesterday it was cloudier than it was supposed to be. But so that made it a little cooler. But it didn't rain. It didn't snow. You know, like there wasn't a lot of things that were wrong. So we get that stuff right here on NPR. They're here every morning with Sven or Mandy in the afternoon. You can read the Updraft blog. And what meteorologists have in common with NPR listeners is they're curious. That's why they don't mind if they get the forecast wrong occasionally. If the models are incorrect, they're saying, well, why? Why did it happen that way? And I feel like that is something that they share with everybody who listens to NPR. They are curious. They want to know what's going on.
1: There's so much value, so many things that we bring to our listening audience and from experienced staff. As well, right? So the way you keep the service going, it's been a time. We've had a year, as you know, and it's been nearly a year since federal funding for public media was eliminated. But thanks to NPR members, we've nearly closed that gap for the year. But replacing that federal support, it's an ongoing challenge. It's not ever going to be the same, not a one-time fix. But we're still here. We're still standing. We're going to be here for you, but we need that financial support from our listeners. 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NPRnews.org or call us at 800-227-2811. The member drive ends tomorrow night.
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1: All right, my 9 a.m. crowd.
2: Yes.
1: Thanks, fam. Thank you, family, at 9 a.m.
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1: and
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1: I'm talking with NPR News meteorologist Mandy Thalhuber and learning a lot about what goes into creating a weather forecast. She's in her second year working here at NPR News. And so let's talk about climate change a little bit, Mandy. How has the growing understanding about climate change and global warming changed how meteorologists do their jobs?
0: What's important about weather and climate to understand is they are interconnected. They are different in the terms of weather. There's a distinction. I like to explain it this way. Weather is short term, a couple days, a couple weeks. When we talk about climate, climate is the overall trend over decades of time. So, you know, we hear a lot like, oh, it can't be climate change, can't be global warming because it's cold right now. Well, no, you're talking weather. Weather is in the moment. But when we look at the broader picture, it is important that, you know, before, I'd say, you know, maybe 30 to 50 years ago, we always kept climate talk on a back burner. It was there. We would discuss it occasionally. But we need to bring it to the front burner now. And we need to bring it up more and explain to people, like, why things are so different. And so for me, and
1: the evidence is here.
0: Yes. And I know Sven feels the same way about, you know, discussing climate is, yeah, it's not to fearmonger people. But I mean, some of this stuff is very alarming to us, Angela. And
1: what are we seeing here in Minnesota, like distinct changes that we have witnessed?
0: Yeah. One thing that sticks out to me is it's the warming in our winters. It's the coldest months of the year that are warming the fastest. Our average temperature for the state in the winter has increased by over 5 degrees. And what's even more alarming is our average winter low temperature has increased by almost 7 degrees. So our winter warming has accelerated significantly. And that is what we're seeing the biggest change. I mean, you'll notice, like, I know I like to ice fish with my family, and we're losing about 2 weeks of ice fishing time due to a warming climate and a lot of winter
1: because
0: recreation as well.
1: The lakes are freezing later, and then they're thawing out earlier,
0: yes,
1: right?
0: Yeah.
1: And when I've done talk shows about climate change, people have called in to talk about, you know, their memories. Like, well, when I was a child, you know, we could do these things. I could go cross-country skiing, or they've talked about ice fishing, or people talked about even hunting, like how the climate has changed, what they remember from specific, you know, every Thanksgiving it was this, now it's that, or being out on winter break, you know, after Christmas, what's different now. So people, again, they're really seeing it.
0: Yeah. And I think what's important for me is to inspire action. That's it.
1: Right. Not to scare.
0: Yeah. I like to create motivation and for people to adapt sustainable practice. And, you know, by reducing our carbon footprint, I mean, myself, I don't know if you've seen it, but I drive an electric vehicle. I have solar panels. I collect rainwater in rain barrels. I compost. I do food scraps. I do things that I feel are important. And I try to inspire others by doing that stuff. And people, oh, you have an electric car. Tell me more about it.
1: Tell me about your electric car. And like, how many years have you had it? What kind is it? And
0: yeah, I just got it. It's a pink Mustang.
1: I have not seen the pink Mustang in the parking
0: garage. It's a Mustang. Yeah, oh, it's there. You can see it now when you walk by. But it's I drive a Mustang Mach-E. It's all electric. And I absolutely love it, especially with gas prices as high as they are right now.
1: Right.
0: I'm loving the fact that it costs me a couple dollars a month to charge my vehicle. And
1: so, you know, I've had these conversations too where people, when we talk about climate anxiety, one way to address it is to, as an individual, do something. Mm-hmm. Right. And so that is the things that you mentioned, the solar panels you said on your at your home.
0: Yep. I have solar panels on my house, but even it doesn't have to be as large as getting a vehicle or getting solar panels. It can be something as small as collecting your food scraps. There's a bunch of counties around the metro that do free food scrap collection, or just, you know, being more mindful about recycling and mm-hmm. using less plastic bags. And there's all these little things that you can do to inspire.
1: Okay. And now I can't unsee the pink Mustang. I have to investigate that. So let's talk about Mandy at home. You have two sons. I've talked to you about this, and a husband. Yeah. Your sons are 12 and 13 years old. And when you told me that, I was like, ooh, you've got stinky boys.
0: I guess I'm in the throes of it. Any parent out there who's raised teenagers, yes, I know what I'm
1: in for.
0: And
1: I say that with affection.
0: Absolutely. Right. Love them.
1: But they play sports and they're outside. Tell me what they do and what they like to do.
0: Yeah. So my boys are very active in sports. I have a baseball player. I have a track player. I have one on a fishing team. Mm. And they are constantly outside playing and enjoying all the, even in wintertime, they're outside playing football. And so they definitely enjoy Minnesota winters more than their mother does.
1: But you can relate then to why the forecast matters. And when people are listening, they need to know, because there's a game this afternoon, or there's a practice, or we had a drive somewhere.
0: Absolutely. So it being connected to, well, just earlier this week, we had a baseball game outside. When that cold front came through, the winds picked up, it got really cold. I was one of the only parents that was properly bundled because I knew it was coming. But yeah, always letting people know. And, you know, I'm getting messages throughout the day. Like, hey, I have this. What's the weather going to be? And let me know. And mm-hmm. I love messaging the parents and letting them know, like, hey, guys, it's going to be cold tonight. Winds are going to pick up. This and they appreciate it as well. And
1: because I'm thinking, like, you're the parent I want on the group text. No. I want Mandy in on this. Like, my kid doesn't even play that sport, but I want to be on the group text with Mandy.
0: Yes. And I'm always there for it. Like I said, it's 365 24/7. My job is all the time. But it's something I'm passionate about, and it's something that I love, and I love informing people about the weather.
1: We've talked about, well, I have a question. What do your boys think about you being a meteorologist? How do they talk? Can they describe very well what you do, or what do they think about mom being a meteorologist?
0: Oh, they, from a young age, one of my favorite videos of my boys is when they were about 3 and 2, and I have them on video explaining mammatus clouds and saying the words, and then their cute little boy toddler voices, mammatus clouds. It's my favorite video. But from the time they were born, I'm teaching them about the importance of science and the importance of taking care of our climate. They think it's really cool that mom is a meteorologist, because I go to their school, I'll do presentation. Of course, they're in middle school now, so I can't go anymore because it's not cool.
1: Don't you hate that middle school transition?
0: I
1: they won't let you all in the classroom anymore.
0: Not at all.
1: It's developmentally, it's good for the kids, but hard on the mom sometimes.
0: Yeah, but it's funny because they'll ask Alexa the weather in the morning, and I'm just standing there like,
1: what?
0: Are you kidding me right now? Your mother is right here. You can, yes, I told you to put a coat on. Mom, Alexa says it's going to be 54 today. My goodness, child.
1: Okay, no, we can't use any bad words on the air.
0: My goodness.
1: That makes me want to use a bad word.
0: Yeah, no.
1: I'm imagining that. That is really funny.
0: Yeah, they rely on her more than they rely on me.
1: But, you know, Alexa can't cook.
0: No.
1: Right?
0: No.
1: They're going to come home. They know. What about you? Do you, I have in my notes that you like to garden.
0: I love to garden, yes. Oh. And these colder, trust me, this colder May, I feel everybody out there with a green thumb. I know we want to get out there and start planting stuff. I had to bring my planter in last night because of the frost. I love to garden. I love just caring for things and seeing them grow, and then being able to eat something fresh out of my garden is so rewarding. And then I'm also a kickboxer. I love to kickbox. I know. I see you over there, Kelly.
1: In a class or at home?
0: I haven't instructed in a long time, but I used to be a kickboxing instructor. But I love, there's just something so therapeutic about kicking and punching a
1: the
0: bag.
1: The clashing air masses.
0: It comes back to that.
1: I do have a question about gardening, because it used to be, and I don't know if it's still true in Minnesota, you wait to Mother's Day weekend to plant anything. Mother's Day is this Sunday. Can we plant now? Because the overnight, we don't want anything. thing, to freeze overnight? Is it safe?
0: Yeah. So we say, I believe it's like a 10% chance past the 13th of the month of May that we have a chance for 32 degrees. So there's always that small chance. However, 10% is a lot lower. But looking at the current model trends, again, there's those models. We are showing a warming trend. And so we think that tonight may be one of the last times we have to deal with the word frost and all of that.
1: So it's safe this weekend.
0: I am one of them that is going to go out and get some flowers and plant them in the garden this
1: weekend. So Mother's Day gift idea, a gift we give to everyone. If you have someone who likes to garden, it might be a good gift to give. Okay, one more thing I want to mention before we run out of time, Mandy. You and I are both so fortunate. We get to travel with NPR News listeners, public radio listeners around the country. We do these trips with various hosts, both at classical NPR, your classical NPR, and here at NPR News. I have been able to go on some of these trips. I am leading a group through Costa Rica in January, and meteorologist Mandy Thalhuber, where are you going?
0: I am going to the Galapagos Islands and the Amazon rainforest in late February to early March.
1: Are you excited?
0: This is my first one.
1: Sven has done these trips.
0: Yes, he has.
1: And so a sense of what people will be able to see along with you.
0: Yeah, absolutely. So besides going to the Amazon rainforest of Ecuador and then going to the Galapagos Islands, like we're based on the island of Santa Cruz. We're going to go to nearby North Seymour, Santa Fe, Plaza Islands. You know, we're going to do some snorkeling with sea lions. I bought some new hiking boots, so I'm ready to take everybody hiking with me in the rainforest. But yeah, these trips are absolutely wonderful. I've heard nothing but great things and how they're all planned out.
1: Yeah, I've done four of these trips. I was in Mexico City in January with a group of listeners from Minnesota and across the country, and the itineraries are fantastic. I will be going to Costa Rica January 15th through the 24th of 2027. I am purchasing a walking stick. Because I've learned there's a lot of walking. The walking sticks are very helpful. But it's a great opportunity for people to interact with us and for us to interact with our listeners. And I think it would be great to have a meteorologist along while you're learning about all of these things in this exotic part of the world. So I'm excited for you. And folks can sign up. So it's npr.org/travel if you want more information about that. Well, Mandy, I'm so excited. Like, I see you in the newsroom. We never really get to talk. I've learned so much about what goes into creating a weather forecast. And I just have great respect for the work that you all that you do for us. So thank you.
0: Thank you.
1: All right. We're going to continue on now with information about our spring member drive. It ends tomorrow night here at NPR, and we're chugging along. We're halfway to the goal, but we're not across the finish line. So we're waiting on you to make that contribution now at nprnews.org or by calling us at 800-227-2811 to keep us funded so that we can continue to provide you with the news and the weather information that you need so that you can make good choices. My colleague Kelly Gordon is here in the studio with me. Kelly's one of our producers. The weather, it's just, there's so much to discuss, right? And I feel like I've learned so much this hour from Mandy.
2: I am like on a high, honestly. I mean, people who know
1: an intellectual high.
2: An intellectual high, a weather geek high is what it is, because the weather does impact everybody. And this is the thing I think is true about Minnesotans, is that people say, oh, you're talking about the weather, it's so boring. I'm like, not Minnesota. Right. It's not boring. And I think that people here, it really does matter to us. It impacts our life. It impacts our livelihood. So it isn't one of those boring elevator topics that's just small talk. It really matters. And so I think that what we do, this service that we have, and these are real meteorologists, like Mandy said, Sven, Paul, everybody had degrees in this. This isn't like they're just going,
1: I love your face. I said degrees.
2: Yeah. And they're hard degrees to get. They're very STEM related. Yeah. They're not, this is
1: and
2: not
1: passion.
2: Just a weather person. You know, sometimes I will say this. In San Diego, we would sometimes have the people who delivered the weather back in the day. They were not degreed. They were very attractive people that could point to the map.
1: Okay.
2: You know, and that is not what we have here.
1: I'm not going to go down that alley with you.
2: Okay. We're not going to go there.
1: Don't get me talking about local TV.
2: Hey, but here's something else I'm really excited about, Angela. We hit our goal.
1: So what? For the hour. For the hour.
2: For the hour. We
1: 100
2: people? 100
1: people.
2: We have so far heard from 107.
1: Yeah, I told you the 9 a.m. audience is fantastic.
2: Your
1: Thank
2: people.
1: You so much. Thank you. That is fantastic. And I love what we describe, like listening to Mandy talk about meteorology, that intellectual high. That's what you get frequently when you listen to NPR News. Like this morning, I was listening to Morning Edition, some of the international news and just like just the power, I think, of the human voice explaining something. We all process and learn in different ways, and I think I take in stuff much better when I can hear someone explain it. And so when you listen to NPR News, that's one of the things that you're getting out of this content. And again, it's free. 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
2: 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Maybe you have been listening for a while now, and you really value Angela's show. 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
1: We're about to enter NPR's second year without federal funding. That loss doesn't go away. It's something that we're going to face each year, so listener support matters more now than ever. We're still here. We're not defeated because there's work to do, and we are committed to bringing people the information that they need so that they can make good decisions, whatever that means to you. We want to make sure everybody is informed. And also want to let you know that coming up in the 10 o'clock hour on 1A on Jen White, she'll be talking about court rulings on the abortion and a miscarriage medication. She'll be talking about a pill that is used in 2/3 of abortions in the U.S. They'll talk about what the legal uncertainty means for patients and providers. That is coming up next on 1A in the 10 o'clock hour. And Kelly and I will be back too to remind you about the spring member drive as well. Thank you again for your gifts. NPRnews.org. It only takes a couple of minutes to make that contribution, and we do have thank you gifts there as well. And if you want to talk to a person to walk you through it, you can do that as well. Call us at 800-227-2811. Thank you.
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0: Tuesday, May 19th in the 9 a.m. time slot where I do my talk show and let everybody know what it's about.
1: Yeah. So it was, we were talking with Minnesota historians, specifically mostly people who run the different history museums around the state. And there's so many of them.
0: Historical societies.
1: Right, historical societies, yes. You know, different cultural museums, about kind of this push that we're experiencing right now in our country, more at a federal level, to talk about making history more patriotic and less divisive. There's been a lot of funding cuts because of that. So we were talking to them about the impact on them and those smaller places in Minnesota.
0: The changes. And mm-hmm. how do we document history?
1: Exactly.
0: But that's an example of the types of conversations that you hear when you tune into NPR News. We really try to focus, you know, what's happening locally in our counties, in our cities, in not just Minnesota, but the region.
1: Yeah.
0: And also putting current news into historical context. Which is what I enjoy. So the way you support that type of news content is by making a donation. 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
1: And as you mentioned, Angela, tomorrow is the end of the spring member drive. So we're into the final countdown now. It's the final push. So this hour, this 10 o'clock hour, we're looking to hear from 75 members this hour just to kind of keep the momentum, to keep us feeling good.
0: And,
1: you know, so people who listen to Angela, I know that they love your show. They want to support it. You can become a sustaining donor, which means that you give money every month. You put it on a credit card out of your bank statement. You don't have to think about it. It's just the backbone of what we do here, or just a one-time gift.
0: A lot of people make a monthly contribution. It's set up. They do $10 a month, $20 a month. I've mentioned my son, who's a recent college graduate. He contributes $5 a month.
1: Good for him.
0: I need to talk to him about his next raise. Like, can we do a little more here? $5 a month? Okay.
1: It is public media.
0: All right. But that's the model. I mean, everything that we create and bring to you, there's no charge. It's free. It's accessible for everyone. 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There's no, for all of our podcasts, there are no subscription fees. And so we stand out. We're different in a lot of different ways, but that is one of the main ways. 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Mm-hmm. 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
1: And you know, if people haven't heard this already, I just want to highlight this because this is the kind of members that we have here in Minnesota. When we did lose that federal funding, Angela, NPR members closed that gap last year, which was tremendous. 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And we know that you value what we do here. It's just like a really beautiful synergy. 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It's not, that wasn't like a 1 year cut. 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It is an ongoing cut. 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And you can join the team. We've heard so far this hour from 20 listeners. So that means we have 50 to go. No, sorry, 55. I'll do my math better. 1-800-227-2811. You can join the team.
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3: Back to our conversation in a moment, but first a few words about the next installment of our weekly politics and democracy series, If You Can Keep It. Last week, the Supreme Court dealt a major blow to the Voting Rights Act of 1965 when it undermined a key provision that protected minority voters. House Minority Leader Hakeem Jeffries called the Supreme Court's conservative majority illegitimate, but trust in the court was at a historic low before this decision. Do you trust the current Supreme Court? Why or why not? If you could reform the court, how would you do it? Leave us a voicemail at 855-236-1212. You can also leave a message with our app, 1A Vox Pop, and we'll hear your thoughts on Monday. Now back to medication, abortion, and the fight over mifepristone access. We're here with family planning physician and NYU professor Dr. Colleen Denny. Also with us is Leah Copeland, a nurse midwife and director of clinical services for the telehealth abortion practice, Abortion on Demand, and Dr. Angel Foster. She's a health sciences professor at the University of Ottawa and the co-founder of the Massachusetts Medication Abortion Access Project. And there's still time to weigh in on this conversation. Email us at 1A@WAMU.org. Now, we reached out to Louisiana Attorney General Republican Liz Merle to invite her on the program to talk about the case the Supreme Court is weighing right now. She declined, but she did post this statement on X, quote, "Big abortion pharma claims they need an emergency stay because they will lose massive amounts of money if they can't kill more babies effectively. Rather, if they can't kill more babies quickly and efficiently by mail without medication oversight." End quote. And then we also got this from Julia, who emails, "Mifepristone taken intentionally for abortion does bring an end to a human being's life. Will today's show include discussion of the ethical issues surrounding the particular use of this drug?" This is a good chance for you to weigh in, Dr. Denny, because you oversee the ethics committee for the College of Obstetricians and Gynecologists. And so I'm curious to hear your take on the morality of the use of mifepristone.
4: I think the discussion around the ethics of medication abortion and abortion generally is a huge and complicated issue, and would certainly take the rest of the time. But I think when I hear statements like this, I think about it in two ways. The first step is that in terms of like the ethics of abortion generally, there's a lot of complicated ideas and people feel very passionate about it. But from my standpoint as a OBGYN and as a professional, we have said as an OBGYN professional group, the national group of OBGYN says that abortion is healthcare. And while not everybody has to participate in that healthcare provision, that this is something that should be available to people as it's important for their health. So I think that that first step of saying that abortion should be, you know, available to patients who need it, is clear to me from like a professional ethics standpoint, as well as a more complicated philosophical standpoint, which we can talk more about, but that's there as well. But then the second point is that if your concern is with abortion, then this strategy of trying to chip away at safe medication abortion seems disingenuous to me, right? You know, if your claim is that that abortion shouldn't be legal at all, it seems, you know, that these arguments about how, you know, somehow that pharmaceutical companies are making money or that this abortion harms women, claims that are abortion does not harm people, it's incredibly safe, those claims seem like they're purposely trying to chip away at access that is sort of obscuring the actual purpose of these laws. And we have a term for them in the family planning literature. We call them trap laws. They're targeted regulations of abortion providers, and they're things that, like, you know, trying to make mifepristone only available in person, requiring clinics to have space for two giant OR beds to pass in the hallway, waiting periods, all these things that just make abortion care more difficult to provide without increasing safety, those are trap laws. And it's a very disingenuous approach to trying to make abortion illegal and less accessible at a federal or state level. So it's sort of a two-part question. If you're concerned about the ethics, we can discuss about that. But the disingenuous approach of sort of trying to undermine care that you don't like feels like you're just increasing danger for patients while obscuring the actual purpose of these laws.
3: Well, and again, as I said, you're the chair of the American College of Obstetricians and Gynecologists Committee on Ethics. I would like to hear you just briefly touch on the ethics side of this, the philosophy that you have within that organization.
4: Certainly, and we actually have a guideline coming out about conscientious objection to providing care, but also conscientious provision to providing care, sort of the idea that Some professionals, healthcare professionals, feel like their conscience does not allow them to participate in some standard of care, healthcare. Abortion is one of those. But also, some people feel that their conscience obliges them to provide standard of care, healthcare, in places where it's not permitted. So places like Texas, Louisiana, Alabama, providers might feel that their conscience obligates them to provide safe and effective healthcare to their patients. And how should we think about that from an ethical perspective? And it's a very complicated idea, but generally the way I think of it is that, you know, we have special obligations beyond our obligations just as fellow human beings because we are healthcare professionals. And those obligations that we've taken on are to provide safe care for our patients in all realms that we interact with them. And in response, we're given enormous access and privilege to take care of people, to be able to prescribe medications, to have access to very personal details about people that we don't know. That's the trade-off of professional ethics. And professional ethics requires that we provide those types of care to our patients when sort of our professional societies through deliberation have agreed to provide that this is the standard of care. If people get further and further away from the standard of care, like their conscience obligates them to provide care in a different way or not provide a certain of care, we respect conscience, and that's an important feature of being a thoughtful provider, but you have an obligation sort of to help people return to the standard of care, whether that's referral, whether that's counseling, and occasionally in emergency situations, actually providing that care yourself. So there's a sort of professional ethical obligation. There's much discussion sort of in the general ethics of abortion overall, but I think it really boils down to, in a lot of way, this idea of personal autonomy. Like, even if you believe that an embryo or, you know, an early pregnancy has personhood, that's not the end of the conversation, right? We don't let people take advantage of other people's bodies ever in medicine. Doesn't matter if it's a full-fledged person. We can't even require someone to give a blood transfusion if they don't want to, even to save another person's life. So this idea of personhood is sort of a red herring in a lot of ways from an ethical conversation, that we are saying that if you believe it's a person, that's the end of the conversation. Of course it's not. That's not how medicine works. Other people don't get access to your body if you don't want them to. And that, I think, is sort of the crux of the ethical conversation about abortion care.
3: Well, I want to circle back to this question of safety, because, Leah, I don't know that many people know how a telehealth appointment works. Briefly, walk us through that process and how you decide whether or not someone is a good candidate for mifepristone or not.
5: So luckily, we, again, as mentioned, have just mountains of data supporting the safety and efficacy of abortion via telehealth. So we've studied whether folks can accurately predict how far along they are going by regular periods, and we know that they can take these medicines safely at home. But in our case, where we do a synchronous visit, we meet with our patients, we have a conversation with them, we review how to use the medications, we provide them with materials and information to use when they're at home, and we then send out the kit to them. So we again, have the data to show that this is safe, that people use them effectively. You know, having been a nurse midwife and cared for many people through labor and triaged many phone calls for folks in early pregnancy for decades now, I can tell you it is very, very rare that I talk to someone on the phone that truly needs emergent care after an early medication abortion. This is very safe. And in speaking back to the conversation around ethics, just to point out to that safety, for folks that really care about safety and the health of women and people who can get pregnant, I think looking at the fact that states that have really put a lot of emphasis on banning abortion do see higher maternal mortality rates. So if you're really caring about people's health who are pregnant, there's a lot of other steps we could take, including making sure that rural hospitals are thriving and supporting money for that, making sure that people who are detained illegally are not shackled and able to get health care they need when pregnant. So if you really care about safety of people who are pregnant, I think there's many other ways we can go about it. And eliminating medication abortion with mifepristone is not useful in this case.
3: Dr. Foster, briefly, what kind of follow-up do you have with patients who are prescribed abortion drugs remotely?
6: So all of our patients receive information about how to contact us if they have questions or if they have any concerns. We obviously also provide a lot of information with the medications when we send them. We reach out to our patients 2 weeks after we've sent the medications to do a check-in, and then we also follow up with them at 6 weeks with a questionnaire. It's another opportunity for us to check in with patients. I will say that when our patients have questions, they don't think that the medications worked, they think something went wrong, they get in touch with us. And then one of our licensed clinicians is available to work with patients on an individual treatment plan. Often that involves sending additional misoprostol, but if the patient needs to get in-person care, we work with that patient to identify a place locally where they can get that care and where they can get that care safely and in a way that is going to preserve their dignity. And unfortunately, in some of the states with near total abortion bans, it can be tricky. It can take time to figure out who to refer to, what we call, you know, a warm handoff. We want to be able to get our patients into a clinical setting that is going to be non-judgmental, provide high quality care, and provide the standard of care. And so we work with our patients to find those sites.
3: We're talking to Dr. Angel Foster. She's co-founder of the Massachusetts Medication Abortion Access Project and family planning physician and NYU professor, Dr. Colleen Denny. Also with us, Leah Copeland, director of clinical services for the telehealth abortion practice, Abortion on Demand. We heard from one of you in Miami. I couldn't get Publix to fill my prescription for mifepristone when I needed it after a miscarriage. It was shortly after the 6-week abortion ban a few years ago and at an incredibly emotionally difficult time. I was answering invasive questions from a grocery store pharmacist who was too embarrassed and uncomfortable even to say the word abortion. Women seeking care at vulnerable times are being severely harmed physically and emotionally by all of this insanity and injustice. I'm Jen White. 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
0: 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Kelly?
1: And in fact, we have a baby goal this hour to just keep the momentum going as we keep chugging along toward our big goal at the end of tomorrow. Our goal this hour is to hear from 75 listeners. So far, we've heard from 37. That means we have 38 to go. So we're like right around the halfway point
0: here. That's great.
1: Yeah. So we really do thank you for your support. It means so much to us. You are the reason that we are on the air. You are the reason that Minnesota has this kind of service where you can hear 1A, where it is free of paywalls when you go to our online site. People can get the information. People can listen to Angela Davis's show. They can listen to Angela's show that they missed because it's going to be on the website.
0: All the podcasts. We have a podcast,
1: and the podcast. So many places to do that. And it really is. It's the listeners. Now that our federal funding has disappeared, it is gone. It is you who makes this happen. So if you've been listening for a while and you haven't yet stepped up to say, I want to make sure that this continues, I want to join the team, today is your day, friend. We welcome you to the team. 1-800-227-2811 or nprnews.org.
0: And we know a lot of people started listening to us for the first time or going to our website regularly, which does not have a paywall. It's free. During the winter months when we were at the height of the federal immigration enforcement activities. And many people made a donation for the first time. But now is an opportunity to renew that support or maybe, you know, sign up to become a monthly contributor, a sustaining member, as we call it, because there's still a lot going on. The news is still popping. Yeah. It is still going on. Right. And so the way that you make sure that we're here for you when you decide to check in and see what's going on is by making sure that we have the financial ability to just to stay on the air and to remain fully staffed. We've got teams that cover politics, teams that cover the economy, education, arts and culture. I mean, mean, we're everywhere. Meteorologists, right? We do it all, but it all has an expense attached to it. 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Do it today. Do it now.
1: Yeah, I love this comment here from John in Edina, who's a sustaining member. He says this past year has emphasized how important local news is to communities. National news organizations just can't match the context and depth that local news organizations have in their stories. While national news media can move on to the next story quickly, local news organizations like NPR know the story hasn't ended. That's exactly what you were just saying, Angela. Mm-hmm. And then he says, special shout out to all the NPR staff that you don't hear on the radio who make great journalism possible. And that's true.
0: Yes, we have our producers.
1: Our producers.
0: Thank
1: I'm a
0: you,
1: producer.
0: Kelly.
1: I'm like an example.
0: Thank you.
1: But there are so many people, as I look out here in the newsroom, so many, there are digital editors, there are digital producers.
0: Working on our website, our social media channel.
1: Right. We have photographers. We have videographers.
0: Video.
1: Like, we do it all these days. Mm-hmm. We have reporters. Here in the newsroom, reporters in the city right now, we have reporters around the state, not just based here in the Twin Cities, but out
0: live in those communities,
1: Mankato, in Rochester, in Duluth. They're living there
0: Morehead.
1: Because we want to make sure we cover the whole state. And you make that happen when you support NPR News. And we're thankful for it.
0: 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I want to take this opportunity to let you know about something really important to me and I think really important to you as well. May is Mental Health Awareness Month. All next week in the 9 to 10 a.m. hour, we're going to have a series of new special reports from Call to Mind from APM. Call to Mind, produced by Minnesota Public Radio and working with a team of journalists from around the country, but led by our senior producer, Jessica Barry. And this year, for the first time, I'm hosting these new hour-long specials about mental health, and they are fantastic. 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
3: Back to our conversation in a moment, but first a few words about the next installment of our weekly Politics and Democracy series, If You Can Keep It. Last week, the Supreme Court dealt a major blow to the Voting Rights Act of 1965 when it undermined a key provision that protected minority voters. House Minority Leader Hakeem Jeffries called the Supreme Court's conservative majority illegitimate, but trust in the court was at a historic low before this decision. Do you trust the current Supreme Court? Why or why not? If you could reform the court, how would you do it? Leave us a voicemail at 855-236-1212. You can also leave a message with our app, 1A Vox Pop, and we'll hear your thoughts on Monday. Now back to medication, abortion, and the fight over mifepristone access. We're here with family planning physician and NYU professor Dr. Colleen Denny. Also with us is Leah Copeland, a nurse midwife and director of clinical services for the telehealth abortion practice, Abortion on Demand, and Dr. Angel Foster. She's a health sciences professor at the University of Ottawa and the co-founder of the Massachusetts Medication Abortion Access Project. And there's still time to weigh in on this conversation. Email us at 1A@WAMU.org. Now, we reached out to Louisiana Attorney General Republican Liz Merle to invite her on the program to talk about the case the Supreme Court is weighing right now. She declined, but she did post this statement on X, quote, "Big abortion pharma claims they need an emergency stay because they will lose massive amounts of money if they can't kill more babies effectively. Rather, if they can't kill more babies quickly and efficiently by mail without medication oversight." End quote. And then we also got this from Julia, who emails, "Mifepristone taken intentionally for abortion does bring an end to a human being's life. Will today's show include discussion of the ethical issues surrounding the particular use of this drug?" This is a good chance for you to weigh in, Dr. Denny, because you oversee the ethics committee for the College of Obstetricians and Gynecologists. And so I'm curious to hear your take on the morality of the use of mifepristone.
4: I think the discussion around the ethics of medication abortion and abortion generally is a huge and complicated issue, and would certainly take the rest of the time. But I think when I hear statements like this, I think about it in two ways. The first step is that in terms of the ethics of abortion generally, there's a lot of complicated ideas and people feel very passionate about it. But from my standpoint as a OBGYN and as a professional, we have said as an OBGYN professional group, the national group of OBGYN says that abortion is healthcare. And while not everybody has to participate in that healthcare provision, that this is something that should be available to people as it's important for their health. So I think that that first step of saying that abortion should be, you know, available to patients who need it, is clear to me from a professional ethics standpoint, as well as a more complicated philosophical standpoint, which we can talk more about, but that's there as well. But then the second point is that if your concern is with abortion, then this strategy of trying to chip away at safe medication abortion seems disingenuous to me, right? You know, if your claim is that that abortion shouldn't be legal at all, it seems, you know, that these arguments about how, you know, somehow that pharmaceutical companies are making money or that this abortion harms women, claims that are abortion does not harm people, it's incredibly safe. Those claims seem like they're purposely trying to chip away at access that is sort of obscuring the actual purpose of these laws. And we have a term for them in the family planning literature. We call them trap laws. They're targeted regulations of abortion providers, and they're things that trying to make mifepristone only available in person, requiring clinics to have space for two giant OR beds to pass in the hallway, waiting periods, all these things that just make abortion care more difficult to provide without increasing safety, those are trap laws. And it's a very disingenuous approach to trying to make abortion illegal and less accessible at a federal or state level. So it's sort of a two-part question. If you're concerned about the ethics, we can discuss about that. But the disingenuous approach of sort of trying to undermine care that you don't like feels like you're just increasing danger for patients while obscuring the actual purpose of these laws.
3: Well, and again, as I said, you're the chair of the American College of Obstetricians and Gynecologists Committee on Ethics. I would like to hear you just briefly touch on the ethics side of this, the philosophy that you have within that organization.
4: Certainly, and we actually have a guideline coming out about conscientious objection to providing care, but also conscientious provision to providing care. Sort of the idea that some healthcare professionals feel like their conscience does not allow them to participate in some standard of care healthcare. Abortion is one of those. But also, some people feel that their conscience obliges them to provide standard of care healthcare in places where it's not permitted. So places like Texas, Louisiana, Alabama, providers might feel that their conscience obligates them to provide safe and effective health care to their patients, and how should we think about that from an ethical perspective? And it's a very complicated idea, but generally the way I think of it is that, you know, we have special obligations beyond our obligations just as fellow human beings, because we are healthcare professionals. And those obligations that we've taken on are to provide safe care for our patients in all realms that we interact with them. And in response, we're given enormous access and privilege to take care of people, to be able to prescribe medications, to have access to very personal details about people that we don't know. That's the trade-off of professional ethics. And professional ethics requires that we provide those types of care to our patients when sort of our professional societies through deliberation have agreed to provide that this is the standard of care. If people get further and further away from the standard of care, like they are, their conscience obligates them to provide care in a different way or not provide a certain of care, we respect conscience, and that's an important feature of being a thoughtful provider, but you have an obligation sort of to help people return to the standard of care, whether that's referral, whether that's counseling, and occasionally in emergency situations, actually providing that care yourself. So there's a sort of professional ethical obligation. There's much discussion sort of in the general ethics of abortion overall, but I think it really boils down to, in a lot of way, this idea of personal autonomy. Like, even if you believe that an embryo or, you know, an early pregnancy has personhood, that's not the end of the conversation, right? We don't let people take advantage of other people's bodies ever in medicine. Doesn't matter if it's a full-fledged person. We can't even require someone to give a blood transfusion if they don't want to, even to save another person's life. So this idea of personhood is sort of a red herring in a lot of ways from an ethical conversation, that we are saying that if you believe it's a person, that's the end of the conversation. Of course it's not. That's not how medicine works. Other people don't get access to your body if you don't want them to. And that, I think, is sort of the crux of the ethical conversation about abortion care.
3: Well, I want to circle back to this question of safety, because, Leah, I don't know that many people know how a telehealth appointment works. Briefly, walk us through that process and how you decide whether or not someone is a good candidate for mifepristone or not.
5: So luckily, we, again, as mentioned, have just mountains of data supporting the safety and efficacy of abortion via telehealth. So we've studied whether folks can accurately predict how far along they are going by regular periods, and we know that they can take these medicines safely at home. But in our case, where we do a synchronous visit, we meet with our patients, we have a conversation with them, we review how to use the medications, we provide them with materials and information to use when they're at home, and we then send out the kit to them. So we again, have the data to show that this is safe, that people use them effectively. You know, having been a nurse midwife and cared for many people through labor and triaged many phone calls for folks in early pregnancy for decades now, I can tell you it is very, very rare that I talk to someone on the phone that truly needs emergent care after an early medication abortion. This is very safe. And in speaking back to the conversation around ethics, just to point out to that safety, for folks that really care about safety and the health of women and people who can get pregnant, I think looking at the fact that states that have really put a lot of emphasis on banning abortion do see higher maternal mortality rates. So if you're really caring about people's health who are pregnant, there's a lot of other steps we could take, including making sure that rural hospitals are thriving and supporting money for that, making sure that people who are detained illegally are not shackled and able to get health care they need when pregnant. So if you really care about safety of people who are pregnant, I think there's many other ways we can go about it. And eliminating medication abortion with mifepristone is not useful in this case.
3: Dr. Foster, briefly, what kind of follow-up do you have with patients who are prescribed abortion drugs remotely?
6: So all of our patients receive information about how to contact us if they have questions or if they have any concerns. We obviously also provide a lot of information with the medications when we send them. We reach out to our patients 2 weeks after we've sent the medications to do a check-in, and then we also follow up with them at 6 weeks with a questionnaire. It's another opportunity for us to check in with patients. I will say that when our patients have questions, they don't think that the medications worked, they think something went wrong, they get in touch with us. And then one of our licensed clinicians is available to work with patients on an individual treatment plan. Often that involves sending additional misoprostol, but if the patient needs to get in-person care, we work with that patient to identify a place locally where they can get that care and where they can get that care safely and in a way that is going to preserve their dignity. And unfortunately, in some of the states with near total abortion bans, it can be tricky. It can take time to figure out who to refer to, what we call, you know, a warm handoff. We want to be able to get our patients into a clinical setting that is going to be non-judgmental, provide high-quality care, and provide the standard of care. And so we work with the with our patients to find those sites.
3: We're talking to Dr. Angel Foster. She's co-founder of the Massachusetts Medication Abortion Access Project and family planning physician and NYU professor, Dr. Colleen Denny. Also with us, Leah Copeland, director of clinical services for the telehealth abortion practice, Abortion on Demand. We heard from one of you in Miami. I couldn't get Publix to fill my prescription for mifepristone when I needed it after a miscarriage. It was shortly after the six-week abortion ban a few years ago and at an incredibly emotionally difficult time. I was answering invasive questions from a grocery store pharmacist who was too embarrassed and uncomfortable even to say the word abortion. Women seeking care at vulnerable times are being severely harmed physically and emotionally by all of this insanity and injustice. I'm Jen White. You're listening to 1A.
0: 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Again, the member drive ends Friday night. We need to hear from you today, nprnews.org. My colleague Kelly Gordon, one of our producers, is here in the studio with me, again, reminding everybody what we do it, why it's important, and why we need that financial support.
1: Right. And it is because we lost federal funding. And it is because this has always been the model. We are public media. We are supported by the public. We are here for the public. We're motivated by the public good. That's what the public means in public media. And that's right. You. If you're listening right now, you can support it and make sure it happens that we continue to produce really quality local news.
0: That's free.
1: That's free. No paywalls here. That's our model. We give it away and say, hey, we made this for you. We want to have our communities informed and encouraged and supported. And if it matters to you, if you want to make sure it continues both for you and for your community members who maybe can't support it right now or who haven't even discovered NPR News, You can give and make sure that it happens. We've been looking, Angela, to have 75 members reach out this hour. We only
0: Between
1: 10 and 11, 14 to go.
0: Oh,
1: so we've
0: 14,
1: heard
0: okay.
1: from 61 listeners so far, which is fantastic.
0: That's wonderful.
1: It's like mid-morning.
0: Thank you. Back on wood.
1: Yes, that's great. We love it. So keep that momentum going. You can call and talk to a real person at 1-800-227-2811. 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You can click right through. Super easy to either become a sustaining donor, which is like a monthly thing, or just a one-time gift.
0: Yeah. 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Kelly, sometimes people leave us a note when they make a donation. I want to read this one from Patricia in St. Paul. Patricia wrote, "My go-to news source. I trust the sources, the transparency, the balanced reporting. In this day of censorship, I count on NPR for thorough fact-checked reporting." Thank you, Patricia.
1: Yeah, and I love this one from Rachel in Vadnais Heights, who says, NPR has been a constant in my life since I was young. 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Thank you. And that's something that we were talking about, Angela, that this kind of content that you get on NPR News, which is really unparalleled and kind of unavailable at other places, this is for people who are curious, for people who want to know things, who want that kind of educational, intellectual stimulation. Mm-hmm. That's why you're listening to NPR News, and you don't really get it a lot of other places. So you can make it happen. And I do think that once you become a member, you're like, I did that. You feel different when you listen to it.
0: 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I love the fact, you know, just the power of the human voice, and that how you can be brushing your teeth, cleaning your house, or, you know, running errands in your vehicle and still listen and be able to take in news and information. 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So NPR News is how you're able to listen to national public radio. 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
3: And it will get a little bit warmer. Highs today expected to be in the upper 50s. Tonight, mostly clear. Lows in the upper 30s. Tomorrow is Friday, and Friday, more sunshine. Mostly sunny tomorrow. Highs will be in the upper 60s. Tomorrow night, we'll slide into the mid 40s. And here comes Saturday, mostly sunny. Highs in the lower 60s, but it will be breezy. Some wind gusts around 15 miles or 30 miles per hour on Saturday. And Sunday, Mother's Day, will be in the upper 50s.
4: Live from NPR News, I'm Lakshmi Singh. It has been nearly a year since Pope Leo XIV became the first American elected to lead the Roman Catholic Church. On the eve of that anniversary, he received U.S. Secretary of State Marco Rubio, who is Catholic. Their meeting comes at a low point in relations between the Vatican and the United States under President Trump. Reporter Megan Williams says Rubio and the Pope discussed efforts to resolve conflicts in the Middle East, among other issues.
5: Given how short the list is of shared commitments, it's also indicative of the gulf between the Vatican and the White House on so many issues. Now, to be fair to Rubio, he had to walk a tightrope. He had to show respect for the Pope while staying true to the president, who has repeatedly attacked the Pope.
4: Megan Williams speaking with NPR's Morning Edition. A new poll suggests Americans believe many members of Congress are too old. NPR's Elena Moore reports on the latest findings from NPR, PBS News, and Marist.
6: The poll looked at support for maximum age limits and term limits for members of Congress, and it found that the vast majority of Americans, 8 in 10, support both. It's also got bipartisan backing. 78% of Democrats and 83% of Republicans like the idea of age caps, and similar amounts support term limits. 18-year-old Michael Hatch of Eudora, Kansas, feels that way about leaders in Washington.
7: They just might be out of touch. You got 70, 80-year-olds in Congress running the country. It's not representing people like me.
6: But support for age and term limits goes past young folks. The generation with the most support, Gen X, folks in their late 40s to early 60s. Elena Moore, NPR News.
4: An effort is underway to trace the whereabouts and contacts of several passengers on a luxury cruise liner dealing with a deadly outbreak of hantavirus. The World Health Organization confirms 8 cases have been reported, including 3 deaths and 3 suspected cases evacuated for medical care. As Michael Colloqui reports, the WHO says there could be more infections in the pipeline due to the long incubation period of the virus.
8: The operators of the MV Hondius ship say passengers from at least 12 countries, among them 6 Americans, had previously disembarked on the South Atlantic island of St. Helena. Hantavirus is a rodent-borne virus, which can cause fatal respiratory illness. Before departing for the Canary Islands, the ship had been stationed for several days off the coast of Cape Verde, where authorities had refused to grant permission for the ship to dock, citing the move as a precautionary measure. The U.S. Centers for Disease Control and Prevention says it is closely monitoring the situation, adding the risk to the U.S. public is extremely low. For NPR News, I'm Michael Kaloki in Nairobi.
4: This is NPR News.
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10: For NPR News in the Twin Cities, I'm Emily Reese. Fuel prices have spiked since the start of the war in Iran 2 months ago. AAA reports the average price of diesel today in Minnesota is $5.45 a gallon. That's just 13 cents shy of the record set in 2022. John Hauslodden is the president of the 500-plus member Minnesota Trucking Association. Hauslodden adds that higher diesel prices will most likely be passed on to customers.
11: The challenge of it is we're not banks. We can't float that increase. We fundamentally do have to pass it on to our customers, and they pass it on to the end consumer.
10: He says diesel is the second highest input cost in the industry. A bill that funds changes to the state human services budget passed the Senate floor yesterday. The catch-all bill puts up rules around for-profit companies that take over nonprofit nursing homes or assisted living centers. Senator Erin May Quaid applauded a provision in those rules which limits raising housing costs on residents when that happens.
12: In no world should it be legal for a for-profit entity to take over an assisted living facility and jack the rent up 40% in a month. That's unconscionable. In no world should it be legal for a for-profit entity to take over a nonprofit assisted living facility and cut the food budget in half and still raise prices.
10: One amendment added to the bill removes some staffing mandates, which some legislators worried would add cost to an already struggling long-term care industry in rural Minnesota. Local leaders and labor unions are urging Minnesota lawmakers to prioritize lead pipe replacement this year. The legislature kicked off an effort to replace all lead pipes in 2023, but the funding is running out. Joel Smith is president of LIUNA, the union representing construction workers in Minnesota and North Dakota. He says projects will stall after this year without more money.
13: At least 90,000 lead pipes will remain in the ground, and all the momentum we've built, all the trained workers, all the local contractors, and all the established partnerships evaporates.
10: A public construction projects bill is on this year's agenda, and chairs of committees crafting that bill support funding for lead projects. The legislative session must end by May 18th. This is NPR News.
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16: This is 1A. I'm Jen White. The Trump administration is challenging a Watergate-era mandate for the preservation of presidential records. In April, the Department of Justice's Office of Legal Counsel issued an opinion calling the 1978 Presidential Records Act unconstitutional and saying it exceeds Congress's powers. The federal law requires the president to turn over all records to the National Archives by the end of their term. Following that memo, staffers at the Executive Office of the President were told to follow a new set of guidelines when it comes to official records, making some previously mandatory preservation rules discretionary. Under this directive, text messages, for example, no longer have to be preserved unless they are the, quote, sole record of official decision-making. The Trump administration's departure from record-keeping norms comes amid a backlog of Freedom of Information Act requests and the dismissal of FOIA officers. Joining us to talk about the attempt to change the preservation of administration records and what it says about government transparency is Lauren Harper. She's the Daniel Ellsberg Chair of Government Secrecy at the Freedom of the Press Foundation. Lauren, welcome back to the program.
17: Thanks for having me.
16: And we want to hear from you. What questions do you have about the Presidential Records Act? Email us at 1a@wamu.org. And first, Lauren, we should note that your organization, along with another watchdog group, sued President Trump and other administration officials. I'm asking a district judge to force compliance with the PRA. More on that coming up. But let's start with this memo from the DOJ that also included mandatory training. What does it say about how the day-to-day activities of the executive branch should be recorded?
17: So what we're seeing with this DOJ memo and the White House record-keeping policy that came out the following day really is an attempt to privatize the American story. So what we know is that on April 1st, at the request of the White House, the Justice Department issued an opinion that essentially takes the most important records that are created in government, and they took it out of public control and place it firmly in the hands of one person, which is the president. And as you mentioned, the DOJ did this by declaring the PRA unconstitutional. And in so doing, the DOJ is arguing that these records, which have been public property for nearly 50 years, are now the president's personal property. And just to be very clear, the DOJ's claim is simply not true. And we know this because no other president, including Donald Trump during his first term, ever tried to make this claim.
16: Under the Presidential Records Act, official records, as you said, belong to the public, but they aren't released for up to 12 years after a president leaves office. And this was enacted in 1978 after fears that President Nixon would destroy documents related to the Watergate scandal. Tell us more about the historical precedent the act set.
17: Sure, sure. So to understand what's at stake here with this DOJ memo, we have to look back at why this law exists. So as you mentioned, the Presidential Records Act was born out of the abuses of the Nixon era and the Watergate era. And after Nixon tried to withhold evidence about his administration's misdeeds, their actions, Congress stepped in by passing the PRA. And it really underlined a simple truth, which is that the president is an employee and the records belong to their employer and the American public, not to the individual that was in office. And so before the PRA was passed, presidents, including Nixon, could take their files home with them, do whatever they wanted. And the PRA changed this forever. And it established that every memo, email, text message that concerns official business is public property and that must go straight to the National Archives when a term ends. And the PRA also established that beginning 5 years after the end of a term, those presidential records start to become public, subject to public release under the Freedom of Information Act. So that means that Trump's first term records started to become public, subject to FOIA, earlier this year. And this is how the public has insight into inner workings of both Democratic and Republican administrations. For example, it's how we know about President Barack Obama's nuclear deal with Iran, certain aspects of that, about that. It's also how we know about the George W. Bush administration's response to Hurricane Katrina. And interestingly enough, this law is also what allows us to see records about the nomination of justices, everyone from Sonia Sotomayor, Brett Kavanaugh, and others. And so this is the kind of stuff that the DOJ's memo really threatens access to.
16: Well, how is the act enforced, Lauren?
17: So the way the PRA works, it's really a gentleman's agreement. And we've known for quite a while now that it doesn't have as much teeth as it should. And the success of the law has really depended on presidents having an interest in having their legacy preserved. But so what the PRA says about the destruction of records is it says a president, if they want to destroy a record that has official value, what they have to do is they have to go to the archivist and get the archivist's view in writing about the appropriateness about destroying those records. And if the archivist is concerned about the destruction of those records, then the archivist notifies the appropriate houses in Congress. Now, what happens when the president doesn't abide by these rules and the archivist, for example, learns that those records are being destroyed when they shouldn't be, the archivist has a non-discretionary duty to do a few things. They have to notify the attorney general that records are being improperly destroyed. They also have to notify Congress that records are being improperly destroyed. And they...
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0: this story, please. It's about Amy's career and the importance of independent journalism. Katie K emails, I really appreciated the special film on Amy and her critical reporting. I saw it both Friday night and Saturday afternoon. Well, stick around for this conversation. I'm Jen White. This is 1A from WAMU and NPR.
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4: Yes, indeed. 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Good morning. I'm Emily Reese with you back to 1A here shortly on NPR News. 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
5: I'm Todd Zwillick. This is 1A. A new documentary called Steal This Story, Please, follows the more than 40-year career of journalist Amy Goodman, host of the daily independent news program Democracy Now! The documentary asks big questions about the state of journalism and how corporate consolidation is changing the media landscape. Amy Goodman and award-winning director Tia Lesson join me in studio to talk about the film. I started by asking them about that title, Steal This Story, Please, a reference to Abbie Hoffman's Steal This Book or something else. Here's what Amy had to say.
6: The idea is I consider an exclusive a failure. I mean, if we're the only ones, we want this story picked up to be played, amplified, investigated far and wide and way beyond the borders of the United States as well. You know, reporters know no borders and want it to reverberate all over. And so in the documentary, Steal the Story, Please, you see these examples of Democracy Now! Being on the front lines, like at the standoff at Standing Rock in North Dakota, where Native Americans, Indigenous people led the charge against the Dakota Access Pipeline. And I thought we'd be elbowing our way to the front, you know, trying to vie with other reporters to get the stories of the leaders of this movement. We were the only ones there at that time, one of the only national presences. And so when the video was picked up by all the networks, yes, that's steal the story, please.
5: What was it like going through all the footage for this movie? I mean, you've got Amy 1991 in East Timor, in Nigeria covering a massacre sponsored by Chevron, the oil company, in Poland, in Long Island as a kid. The list goes on and on and on. And that's an extraordinary amount of footage over the course of this career to pour through to make a film.
7: It was amazing. It was such a treasure trove. And it was pretty daunting. You know, we worked with our editor, Mona Davis, to get it down to a sizable 90 minutes. My last film was about the abortion underground in Chicago in the 60s. We had absolutely no footage. So this was a different kind of challenge. But, you know, Amy entrusted us with her studio tapes, with her field tapes, you know, travels to Nigeria, the coverage in 2001 of the World Trade Center aftermath. Juan Gonzalez broke the story of the toxins at Ground Zero, Amy's co-host, and they broadcast that at a time when the New York Times was just buying the official line that everything was safe. Giuliani was saying, you know, first responders, residents, workers, it's okay, you can go there. Democracy Now! Was saying something different.
5: People know Democracy Now! Today on television. It's a little slicker, a little more TV than it used to be. It's grown in that sense for television. Started as a radio show, near and dear to my heart here, WBAI in New York, started on the radio. And the film even makes the point that they had people around you had to drag you into television, Amy, because you were trying to do a radio show with cameras.
6: That's right. I mean, we did Democracy Now! It started in 1996 as the only daily election show in public broadcasting. It went for 9 months. It was just going to be a project of Pacifica Radio. And like other projects, the first 100 days of Congress and others, it would wrap up. And it was the re-election of President Clinton. But after the election, stations called, said, please continue this show. And I think it was because of the authentic voices we were bringing out. When Pacifica first called me to do this, to host this show, I was in Haiti. I was covering elections there. People who went to the polls to vote could be gunned down. People who declared their candidacy could be killed. But still, the vast majority of people voted. Here, people don't face anything like those odds. You know, I didn't think it was apathy that was preventing people from just getting out there, and wanted to see, why not use the primary system as a way to see in each state what people were doing, how they were engaged. And so it was grassroots from the beginning. And I think it's those authentic voices that really have made this show grow from 1996. We did that for 5 years, and then the week of the 9/11 attacks. We were the closest national broadcast to Ground Zero. We were operating out of an old firehouse within the evacuation zone called Downtown Community Television, where thousands of students have been trained to use video to tell their own stories. And that morning, we used to broadcast at 9 in the morning. Now we broadcast at 8. At 8:47, right before the show started, there was the first plane hitting the first tower of the World Trade Center. We didn't know what happened. It was a bit of chaos. What is going on? The show starts at 9. 9:03, the second plane hits the second tower of the World Trade Center. We're trying to figure out what is going on. We were actually doing a special that day on the connection between 9/11, September 11th, and terrorism. Well, 9/11/1973, the day Salvador Allende died in the palace in Chile, when the U.S.-backed Pinochet forces, sadly U.S.-backed, the Nixon-backed, Kissinger-backed Pinochet forces rose to power. Over the next 17 years, thousands of people would die. And here in New York, on this day, we had to break into the broadcast to say, you know, that something terrible has happened. And we just continued broadcasting through the day. Stations just continued to run us. People were running down The road covered in ash. The firehouse opened its doors, the community media center, to give people water, for people to make phone calls. And we knew we couldn't leave because we were within the evacuation zone and the police would not let us back. So I just stayed there, and we kept on broadcasting and broadcasting different kind of voices. And this goes to what Democracy Now! is.
5: The aftermath of 9/11, of course, the war in Iraq, and a young reporter who you took on at a very young age was Jeremy Scahill. He's a slightly older reporter now, Drop Site News, known to many of us. There's a point in that story where he looks back on that time, the run-up to the Iraq War, all of the reporting that Democracy Now! did. And he describes being heartbroken at the time that the journalism you all were doing was not able to stop the war. I wonder about that, bearing witness to the run-up to war in promotion of peace. But is that a form of activism as well, doing journalism in pursuit of that outcome?
6: Well, if you look at the history of Pacifica Radio, five stations, KPFA, the first in 1949, the idea of a network that was not brought to you by corporations that profit from war, but by journalists and artists. As the late dean of the Annenberg School of Communications, George Gerbner, would say, not run by corporations that have nothing to tell and everything to sell, that are raising our children today. KPFK, that was KPFA in the Bay Area, 49, 59, KPFK, my station, WBAI in New York, 1960. I want to talk about KPFT in Houston, and this is an answer to your question. What media can do, how powerful it can be. It goes on the air in 1970 in the Petro Metro, Houston, and within a few weeks, it's blown up by the Ku Klux Klan. They strap dynamite to the base of the transmitter. A few weeks later, they rebuild their transmitter. They go back on the air. And I think at that point, it was right in the middle of Arlo Guthrie singing Alice's Restaurant when they blew it up again. And I thought that was a good song. But they strapped 15 times the dynamite to the base of the transmitter. It would take months. January of 1971, Arlo Guthrie comes back to finish his song on the air. And I can't remember if it was the Grand Dragon or the Exalted Cyclops, because I often confuse their titles. But he said it was his proudest act. Why? I think he understood the power of independent media, because when you hear someone speaking from their own experience, whether it's a Palestinian child or an Israeli peace activist, whether it is an uncle in Afghanistan or an aunt in Iran, it breaks down stereotypes that fuel these hate groups. You know, the uncle in Iran might remind you of your own uncle, and you might not like that uncle, but it makes it much less likely that you'll want to destroy the person. The media can be the greatest force for peace on earth. Instead, all too often, it's wielded as a weapon of war, which I feel that's why we need to take the media back. If you broadcast the voices of people at the target end, for example, of U.S. policy in Iran, we'll take that example, people start to identify. But the silence, the lack of those voices, the way the media circles the wagons around the White House in a time of war, when we should be doing exactly the opposite, questioning. There's no more serious decision a country can make than going to war, because you're talking about killing people on all sides. And it's our job to go to where the silence is, to hear the people who are at the target end. That should be the role of all the media. And that is what I advocate for. A truly independent media. As reporters, we know no borders.
5: We're talking to Democracy Now! Host Amy Goodman and documentary filmmaker Tia Lesson, director of Steal This Story, Please, in theaters now. I'm Todd Zwillick. You're listening to 1A. Tia, what Amy was just saying brings me back to a scene in the film where Amy is sitting in the White House briefing room questioning Mike McCurry. We're in the Clinton years in the White House here. She's talking about East Timor. And at one point, he shuts Amy down. He makes a witty remark, something like, the turnip is dry, or something like that. And the other reporters laugh approvingly when he shuts her down in a very clubby, very high school way. The journalists back up the White House spokesman, not the other journalist. Talk to us about that moment.
7: And the incredible thing was there was a pool reporter filming those reporters laughing, and you see the look on Amy's face. She's dejected. You know, she just survived a massacre a few years earlier. She herself was almost killed, along with Alan Aaron, her colleague. And all the reporters seemed to want to talk about was Clinton's new set of golf clubs and what he and Hillary were going to do for their anniversary, which was that day. So it was so powerful to see Amy's reaction, but she persisted, you know, and we saw that time and time again. We start the film out with this incredible chase scene where Amy is going after the Trump representative to the UN climate conference
8: in Poland.
7: He could not run away fast enough from her.
5: Now, I want to talk about this scene. This scene is the Hello Cleveland scene from Spinal Tap. In other words, running in front of the camera, down a blind alley, turn around, Hello Cleveland, back the other way, up the steps, down the steps, find any door you can, try to reach the stage if you can. It was farcical, absolutely farcical bit of escapism.
6: And just let me explain one thing. This is Katowice, Poland. We're in the middle of coal land. The convention center where the UN Climate Summit was held that year was held several times in Poland, and we go every year to the UN Climate Summit. Was actually modeled on a coal mine. So as I tried to ask the Trump UN climate envoy questions
5: about,
6: he would run up the stairs.
5: What do you think about the president saying climate change is a hoax?
6: Right.
5: A pretty basic.
6: And why was the president pulling the U.S. out of the Paris Climate Accord? Serious questions. But he was running, sprinting up the stairs. But then it was fake because this was based on a coal mine, but it wasn't. So he'd have to come back the stairs right at me.
5: I mean, at the end of the scene, you're just wondering, is little Amy Goodman going to have the wheels to keep up with this guy? He's going so fast.
7: Well, she practices journalism like an athletic sport. And you know, really it showed everything you need to know about Amy. She's persistent. She asks the hard questions. She will not take no comment for an answer. And, you know, you root for her in the end. Really in the beginning of the film, you know, we see, and we're rooting for her, but we're also rooting for independent journalism. And we're rooting for journalists to force some accountability from public officials, from corporate officials. You know, this is what the job of the press is, and it has become harder and harder to do that in these times.
5: Democracy Now! Started out in the era of corporate media consolidation, 1996, the Telecommunications Act, which gave rise to what we take for granted today, which is Viacom and Paramount and these gigantic companies that own media organizations. It wasn't quite that way.
7: Well, and Amy was ringing the alarm bell about corporate consolidation for the past 30 years. You know, we found a clip of her on C-SPAN in 1998 talking about the impact of the 1996 Telecommunications Act and the fact that it was a disaster, particularly for local voices, local papers, local broadcasters. I mean, the consolidation has only gotten worse and worse over time. Now it's on steroids, and we're seeing this looming merger between Warner, Discovery, and Paramount.
5: $110 billion in that merger. The president has been actively involved, both through lawsuits and having his allies involved in that merger. CBS purchases the Free Press and promotes Barry Weiss, a conservative-leaning Free Press, promotes Barry Weiss to head CBS. Amy, how are you thinking through your mission, but also what media should be in this era of what Tia describes a consolidation on steroids?
6: You have President Trump suing CBS for 60 Minutes editing an interview with Kamala Harris when she was running for president. I mean, you know, Todd, we all edit interviews. You do something for an hour and you edit it down to 10 minutes. I expect CBS would have won in court, but instead, CBS pays off President Trump $16 million. Now, that's a lot of money, but it was chump change compared to what they were getting in exchange, right? You had at the time Skydance wanting to merge with Paramount, and the Trump FCC was going to approve that. They ultimately did. And the Ellison father and son, Larry Ellison and his son, David Ellison, the billionaire supporters of President Trump, now head this conglomerate.
5: We're talking about the new documentary, Steal This Story, Please, with Democracy Now! Host Amy Goodman and director Tia Lesson. The film follows Amy's 40-year career as a journalist, and it's in theaters now.
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4: 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Good morning. Emily Reese with you on our spring member drive, and we'll get back to 1A's interview with Amy Goodman shortly. Amy, of course, an important part of the big diverse media ecosystem in this country. Her program, Democracy Now!, airs on many stations in Minnesota, including over on KFAI in Minneapolis, also an important part of the public media ecosystem here in the Twin Cities. 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
11: Thursday on Minnesota Now, we'll dig into a new study that found Minnesota kids are using cannabis less. 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
5: Welcome back to 1A. I'm Todd Zwillick. Back to our conversation in just a moment. But first, we'd love your help with an upcoming show. California recently charged 21 people with crimes related to hospice fraud that cost the state $267 million. These schemes involved opening shell companies, signing up seniors without their knowledge, and building Medi-Cal for non-existent services. Unwitting seniors wrapped up in the scheme can have legitimate care denied because records show they're in hospice. Going after healthcare fraud, especially in blue states, has become a political focus for President Trump and Dr. Mehmet Oz, head of the Centers for Medicare and Medicaid Services. We'll talk more about why we're seeing this fraud, who it harms, and why it's become a political flashpoint. And we'll answer your questions about finding the right hospice care during this upheaval in the industry. What questions do you have about navigating hospice care for your loved ones? The number's 855-236-1A1A. If you've been a victim of hospice fraud, tell us your story. 855-236-1212. Or you can leave a message using our app, 1A Vox Pop, and we'll share what you know on Monday. Now back to our conversation with Amy Goodman, host of Democracy Now!, and director Tia Lesson. The new documentary, Steal This Story, Please, following Amy's life and career, is available now. The film features interviews with Amy's Democracy Now! Colleagues, including journalist Jeremy Scahill, who got his start on the news program. Here's what he said about why Amy's approach to storytelling is so unique.
12: for her, the center of the action is what is happening in the street. Those are the people that are mocked, made fun of, dismissed, not allowed on TV. Amy takes those people seriously. She's rooted among people of conscience, people of struggle, people that dare to say no during a time of universal yes.
5: Amy, the film includes your coverage of the October 7th, 2023 attack by Hamas on Israel and Israel's bombardment of Gaza after that. We see interviews with you and longtime Democracy Now! Correspondent Sharif Abdel-Quddus that you've done with families of hostages, people who've lost loved ones in Hamas's attacks, medics in Gaza, and Palestinians in the United States, like Dr. Tariq Haddad, who told you he lost more than 200 extended family members in Gaza. You've been covering Israel and the Palestinian territories for decades. You have family in Israel. What has this most recent conflict revealed to you about how the media in the United States reports on this topic?
6: I would say the biggest problem is, when it comes to Israel-Palestine, is the lack of Palestinian voices. As Sharif says in the film, we learn the story of the hostages, their families, as we should. Let that be a model for the tens of thousands of Palestinians who have died, or the family members still looking for their loved ones. We interviewed Rifat al-Arir. He was a poet, he was a scholar in Gaza in those last months of 2023. And he would die in Israeli airstrike with his brother and sister and his four nephews. We played Brian Cox, you know, the great actor who did Succession, reading Rifat's poem, If I Must Die. We had on Mosaba Butoha, who tells the story of his aunt who was just shot in the chest. He has lost 100 members of his family. Mossab, of course, Abu Toha just recently won the Pulitzer Prize for his essays in The New Yorker, also a poet, talking about his dear friend Rifat. We talked to the son of Vivian Silver. She was a Canadian Israeli peace activist, beloved, working with Palestinian women for decades, who died on October 7th, and talked about what it means to for an end to this occupation. We are bringing out the voices of people also in Iran, also the conflicts in this country, who I think represent the majority of people. You just don't hear them in the corporate media. I really
5: don't,
6: do
5: Amy, think. Don't you think that that has started to change? I detected in this conflict a difference in Americans' awareness of Palestinian voices.
6: Oh, there's
5: now,
6: that
5: might be Instagram. That might be Instagram.
6: No. It's changing. All the polls show, especially for example, young Jews and Jewish students, their feelings about what Israel has done in Palestine and Lebanon has changed. There's no question about it. But we need this across the board, a serious discussion about all of these issues. People who care about war and peace, people who care about the climate, I mean, the fate of the planet, people who care about inequality, racial and economic justice, about the immigrant crackdown, about LGBTQ issues, are not a fringe minority, not even a silent majority. But the silenced majority, silenced by the corporate media, which is why we have to take the media back, build a new media. And I mean, the legacy media is closing. It is being shuttered. It is being sliced and diced like the Washington Post. My goodness. Jeff Bezos, who owns it, the billionaire founder of Amazon. Under him, the slogan, democracy dies in darkness, was developed. Well, it's very dark at the Washington Post. Well, a third of the news staff, the reporters, hundreds of them laid off.
7: Including the Middle East Bureau.
6: Almost the entire bureau.
7: We need that reporting the most. You know, I think about the interview between Amy and Dr. Tariq Haddad, which we have in the film. It was really meaningful to me. You know, I grew up, my mother's a Holocaust survivor. I grew up listening to my grandmother, you know, recite the names of aunts and uncles and nieces and nephews and sisters and brothers, both her parents, who were killed by the Nazis. She'd say they were killed by Hitler. I thought it was Hitler himself that killed them. I mean, there were scores, there were dozens, and there were actually like nearly 100 names. So when I heard Dr. Haddad recite the names of his family members, cousins, nieces and nephews, aunts and uncles, I mean, it was so tragic to me that the grief of my family and the grief of my people was being used to create more tragedy in Israel and Palestine.
5: Amy, in a very similar way, it's clear in this film how important your Jewish roots and your Jewish family and your Jewish culture are to informing not only your career in journalism, a family that had its own family newspaper and a family culture of always asking questions.
6: My brother David, who is a great journalist in Vermont, yes, he started Dave's Press around the time I think he was 8 years old.
5: And he was the editor, and it's clear.
6: Editor-in-chief, come on.
5: Editor-in-chief, sorry, not mean to demote him. It is clear in this film that your Jewish family and your Jewish background are integral to the way you approach journalism, but also the approach you've taken in Israel with victims there, and in Gaza with victims there.
6: My grandfather was an Orthodox rabbi in New York. That's on my mother's side. My great-grandfather on my father's side was the Henry Street rabbi in the Lower East Side in New York. My great-great-great-great-great-grandfather, I don't know if I said the right number of greats, is the Baal Shem Tov, the founder of Hasidism. And, you know, I was steeped in a Jewish education, as were my brothers. And it was about questioning everything. I would walk with my grandfather through the streets of Brooklyn. And as is shown in the film, you know, we would go into these shuls, these synagogues. They were almost just houses. And I would go to pray with my grandfather, and he would say, "No, you go upstairs," because the men and women have to be separated. And I would say, "No, Zadie, I'm going to stand next to you." And he would say, "I'd have to go upstairs." I would. And I'd say, "I don't get it. Why?" And he said, "Because the men are filled with prayer. They are serious. And the women tend to gossip." So I would be up there with with the women, and they would be steeped in prayer. And we would look down at the men, and they'd be slapping each other on the back. And I'd say to my grandfather, "I think I know why you want us separated. You don't want us to see that you guys are the ones that are hanging out and that are joking around." but he encouraged questioning. And that was our Shabbos table every Friday night was debates and discussions about the critical issues of the day. And my friends who would be invited over for that dinner would say, "My God, we just eat dinner. You guys are just like, the food is good. It's the food for thought that, you know, it's," and yes, it could lead to some food fights. But, you know, yes, that's how I approach journalism, is deeply believing that. Well, I see the media as a huge kitchen table that stretches across the globe, that we all sit around and debate and discuss the most important issues of the day, war and peace, life and death. And anything less than that is a disservice to the servicemen and women of this country. They can't have these public debates about whether they're sent to kill or be killed. Anything less than that is a disservice to a democratic society.
5: Tia, on this question of taking back the media from the corporate structure, we talked about the $110 billion merger of Warner Brothers and Paramount. It's not a done deal, but money talks. What's your vision for a media that speaks directly to people and their concerns? Is it direct access? Is it social media? What does that look like to you?
7: Well, we're doing that with this film. I mean, we are independently distributing this film through a nonprofit. We're in more than 100 theaters. We're hoping to triple that, you know, by the end of the run. We had the most successful box office performance in New York City, major art house, of any documentary film opening. You know, people are coming
6: in
7: to see this film in a decade. Right. There is an appetite in this country for films that speak to this political moment. And there's an appetite with Americans for things of substance. You know, the networks would have you believe that all people care about is true crime, reality TV, and celebrity profiles. And our experience on the festival circuit and now theatrically releasing Steal the Story, Please, proves otherwise. I think they want real substance and they want community in this moment.
6: Yes, community media is about building community. Think of the pandemic. It was so important that people could be connected through the media. Now, what's amazing to me, you know, I live in the world of public television and radio, public access TV, college and community radio stations, NPR stations, Pacifica stations. But, and Tia and Carl live in this world of films. And to go into these art houses, these cinemas around the country with hundreds of people packed out, that is an incredible experience post-pandemic. And you never know what can come out of that. I mean, the president of the United States occupies the most powerful position on earth, but there is a force more powerful. And it is everyone, everywhere, in the streets, in art houses, in their workspaces, together. And we don't know what form media will take in the future. I couldn't have predicted these social media platforms. But if we absolutely stick to the tenets of good journalism, of being fair and accurate, you know, classes come through Democracy Now! Every week in New York. They watch the broadcast in the morning, 8 to 9. It's high school, college, journalism students, mid-career journalists from around the world. And I always say this is a place, Democracy Now!, democracynow.org, where you can link to all these different media outlets around the world, people you can trust. Because as we know with these social media platforms, I mean, and the internet, it is incredible in breaking down barriers and getting past the gatekeepers of traditional media. But it can also be a global rumor mill, silo you into these silos of hate. And especially for young people, this is so dangerous.
5: And informational reinforcement that isn't curious, but is recursive. Mm-hmm. I think it's an enormous danger.
6: And so we need a media that expands the mind, that has these critical discussions, and that is not brought to us from the corporations that have created so many problems, from war to climate change. We need independent media, and there is an opportunity right now for it to grow.
5: We're talking to Democracy Now! Host Amy Goodman and documentary filmmaker Tia Lesson, director of Steal This Story, Please. It's in theaters now. I'm Todd Zwillick. You're listening to 1A.
4: 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I hope to join us for that conversation. And over on the Politics Friday website, you can find Brian's interview with other candidates for governor, including Republicans Mike Lindell and Kendall Qualls. 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
15: 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Here's your forecast for the Twin Cities today. Not as cool, with sunshine and highs in the upper 50s. Mostly clear tonight. Lows will be in the upper 30s. Gusty winds pick up. More sunshine tomorrow. Highs upper 60s. It'll be partly cloudy overnight Friday night. Lows will be in the mid 40s. Saturday, mostly sunny. Highs low 60s. Gusty winds again. And more sunshine expected on Sunday.
16: I'm Jeff Jones, a producer at NPR News. 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This vital mix of information is made possible by member contributions. 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
11: This is Minnesota Now. I'm Nina Moyney. Minneapolis Mayor Jacob Frey is pushing for a second term for Police Chief Brian O'Hara, but he'll need to get approval from the city council to serve. We'll get the latest. Plus, we have the story of the aftermath of a St. Paul family after one member was arrested by ICE. Teenagers are doing drugs way less than they did a decade ago. A school district's health services head will speak on that steady decline, along with her observations on drug use and mental health for Bloomington's high schoolers. Plus, Minnesota's favorite bird is back for the season and looking for a nice place to raise their chicks. The DNR has spotted fewer loon babies recently and is encouraging more man-made floating nests to help out. We'll learn all about that and more after these messages.
17: News, I'm Lakshmi Singh. The Trump administration is waiting to hear if Iran accepts its conditions for ending the war that the U.S. and Israel initiated more than 2 months ago. President Trump has demanded that a deal must include Iran's agreement to halt uranium enrichment and fully reopen the Strait of Hormuz, where hundreds of ships and thousands of mariners from around the world are stranded. Shipping data firm Lloyd's List Intelligence said today that Iran has created an agency to approve transit and collect tolls from shipping in the key global trade route. World oil prices are now hovering around $100 a barrel, down slightly. U.S. gas prices still surging due to a combination of factors, the war as well as seasonal demand. We're just a few weeks out from the start of summer driving season. National average we see is now around $4.56. Even if the U.S. and Iran agree to end the war, economists warn it could take some time for the price of gasoline and other goods to come down. Here's NPR's Windsor Johnston.
18: As energy costs rise, so do the prices of many products people use every day. Supply chain expert Jason Miller says items made with plastic, chemicals, or industrial materials are especially vulnerable.
19: Think about a can of WD-40. Your paints, any type of chemicals, soaps, and things of that sort will be more expensive now. Any type of plastic product. So if you know you look around your house, you may have some plastic storage, things of that sort.
18: Miller says the impact is showing up far beyond fuel prices because many global household goods depend on petroleum-based materials and global shipping networks that remain under strain. Windsor Johnston, NPR News, Washington.
17: NPR has learned that campaign staffers have bet on their own candidates and made thousands of dollars on prediction markets. In this exclusive report, NPR's Luke Garrett tells us these staffers use inside campaign information to bet with an edge and win big.
20: Two campaign staffers granted anonymity for fear of retribution said the method is simple. Campaign staffers would get an unreleased poll, use it to buy advantageous event contracts, and then sell their contracts once the poll was released and their contract price soared. One staffer admitted to doing this themselves. They won thousands, and their bet was verified by prediction market data reviewed by NPR. Current law bars prediction market bettors from using insider information to make money. But former commissioner at the Commodities Future Trading Commission, Kristen Johnson, president doubted that the agency could police, quote, election positions. These bets raise serious questions about how campaign operatives can turn private information into a quick payday amid an unsettled legal landscape for prediction markets. Luke Garrett, NPR News, Washington.
17: From Washington, this is NPR News.
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21: Across the state today, after another frosty May morning, temperatures start to warm up for us today into next week. Some of us will reach the 60s today. I'm Nina Moyney with these Minnesota news headlines. The director of Minnesota's Missing and Murdered Indigenous Relatives Office has been fired from that position. Guadalupe Lopez had started in that role less than a year ago after serving 4 years as executive director of Violence Free Minnesota. Lopez told NPR she was shocked by the move and that she was told she had made poor leadership decisions. But Lopez also said her advocacy and leadership style did not fit well within what she described as a rigid state bureaucracy. State officials confirmed Lopez's departure, but said they could not comment on the reason for it. The Justice Department says it has complied with a court order to hand over evidence from the ICE killing of Renee Good to a federal judge in an unrelated case. Matt Sepik reports.
22: In December, a jury convicted Roberto Munoz Guatemala of using his vehicle to drag and injure agent Jonathan Ross. A month later, Ross killed protester Renee Good. Trump administration officials said it was in self-defense, but video shows Good turning her vehicle away. Judge Jeffrey Bryan ordered the government to turn over Ross's personnel file plus any investigative materials from the Good shooting to the court, which will determine if Munoz Guatemala can use the evidence at sentencing or to request a new trial. Defense attorney Eric Newmark says prosecutors confirmed to him that they submitted the materials to the court, but Newmark says he hasn't seen the evidence himself. The judge's order does not make the material public. I'm Matt Sepik, Minneapolis.
21: One of a series of bills to curb fraud in state programs stalled in a Minnesota House committee, Kate Kelly reports.
23: The bill aims to stop fraudsters from getting more state money from another agency. DFL Representative Emma Greenman is the sponsor.
24: If you are somebody who wants a government grant, you have to certify that you haven't violated laws and that you're currently in compliance with labor laws, with anti-fraud laws.
23: Republican Dave Baker says the bill needs work.
25: But we should be doing this now about asking who has had fraud, who has had grants before. Have there ever been issues with these companies before, nonprofits, profits. I like it. I'm just asking for more time to vet it out.
24: What I hear is you just want to block this bill and you don't have a good substantive reason to do it.
23: Without Republican support, it got bogged down in a tie vote. Greenman says she'll seek another path forward. I'm Kate Kelly at the Capitol.
21: After weeks of speculation, Minneapolis Mayor Jacob Frey has renominated Police Chief Brian O'Hara for a second term on the job. He'll need to get approval from the city council, and that could prove tricky. Estelle Timar Wilcox is with us to tell us more. Thanks for being here, Estelle.
26: Hi, Nina.
21: So the mayor announced this morning that he wants O'Hara to keep the job. Why does he want him to stay the chief?
26: Well, Frey says O'Hara has done a lot to lift the department out of a pretty bleak period. O'Hara came on in 2022 when the department had lost a lot of trust after an officer murdered George Floyd. Crime had also gone up across the city during the pandemic, and about 500 officers had left the department. Frey credited O'Hara with growing the police department to about 640 officers now. That's about 100 more than at the department's lowest point. And Frey pointed to decreases in violent crime, too. Frey also said the department is taking reform seriously and said it would be a bad idea to switch up leadership now.
27: This kind of progress, it's fragile. And if you remove our safety leadership at this moment, you don't accelerate reform, you unravel it. 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
26: But it's not clear if there are enough city council votes to confirm O'Hara right now. You might remember that Community Safety Commissioner Todd Barnett failed to secure council confirmation last month, and that's still unresolved.
1: Okay, and Estelle, O'Hara did get backlash last year for the department going almost $20 million over budget. I understand that came up today.
26: Yeah, that raised a lot of concerns last year when that news came out. That money was spent almost entirely on overtime. O'Hara chalks that up to understaffing in the police department. He says with less officers, they all just have to work more hours. O'Hara said he's anticipating adding more staff this year, so he says overtime hours won't be as high. But then, of course, they'll have to pay those new officers. So he says this is a structural issue with the budget, not a problem of mismanagement. But even some council members who are typically supportive of the police department said they're worried about those budget issues. One of those council members is Latricia Vitaugh.
2: I've had questions. I haven't got answers to those questions, and I'm hoping before this comes before the council for a final vote that I get answers to those questions so I can make the best decision for my ward.
26: Vitaugh also pointed to more than a dozen open complaints filed with the city against Chief O'Hara. She said she hasn't seen the content of those complaints. They're not available to the public, but she said she wants to know more about them before taking the confirmation vote.
1: And what did Fry or O'Hara have to say, if anything, about those complaints?
26: Well, Fry said today that he's not worried about them. He said some of them came in because of the federal immigration enforcement operation, which O'Hara criticized very publicly. Fry didn't say anything about the content of those complaints, but he said they're not all serious. They don't necessarily come from within the city or within the police department. And Fry said there's been an uptick in complaints whenever something high profile is happening in Minneapolis. But we do know that some city residents and council members took issue with the department's handling of the federal surge, too, and said MPD should have done more to push back against federal agents.
1: So what does O'Hara say he wants to do or build upon if he does keep his job?
26: Well, he said today he wants to focus on that progress that he says they've had so far under his tenure. That means keeping the police department growing and earning back public trust.
3: I pray that we can get this police department not just up to the charter minimum, but fully staffed for what was typical here prior to 2020, that we can continue to get crime down and get it below levels that were normal here prior to 2020, and just have more widespread feelings across all members of the community that feel like they can trust our cops.
1: So, Estelle, when will the council vote on this?
26: Well, first they'll hold a public hearing with O'Hara, and then they will take a vote. The mayor's office says they expect that to happen around mid-June, and O'Hara will need a majority of the council to approve his nomination.
1: Thanks so much for updating us on this, Estelle.
26: You're welcome.
1: That's Estelle Timar Wilcox, reporter for NPR News. The most recent data shows that at least 3,700 immigrants were detained by federal agents in Minnesota during this winter's Operation Metro Surge. Half have been deported, and most of the others are still in detention. Many left behind families that depended on them, who are now asking themselves whether they can safely stay or leave. John Collins has the story of one family.
7: Alejandra is stirring a pan full of lentils for her two young sons' lunch. The 2 and 3-year-olds are napping in the bedroom of their small St. Paul apartment. There are crayon drawings on the wall and toys in the corner. Alejandra, who was born in Colombia and asked to be identified by just her first name to avoid imperiling her immigration case, says through an interpreter that she and her two young sons spent much of the winter alone in these few rooms.
8: Muy difícil, muy difícil, la verdad, muy...
9: It's really difficult, you know, there's a lot of loneliness. You just have a routine and you just have to follow it through. You do it and then you go to bed and then you wake up and you do the same thing again. It really makes you anxious, gives you a lot of anguish, and it makes you sad.
7: Alejandra, who is 24, has been the boy's sole caretaker since her husband, Christian, was detained and later chose to self-deport this winter. She doesn't know how other single mothers make it work. It happened on the morning of February 4th. The family was leaving the building parking lot when ICE agents came up on them with flashing lights. Alejandra and her youngest son were let into the apartment building by a neighbor while her husband Christian was still in the car. Alejandra watched from her apartment window as her husband parked and ran up to the building. He handed their eldest son off to a neighbor just as ICE agents grabbed him. Alejandra cursed out one of the agents, who was Latino. He laughed at her. She says she wanted to run outside and grab her husband, but knew it was futile. She and her sons watched through the window as the agents handcuffed Christian and led him away. Her husband was taken to Whipple Federal Building near the Minneapolis-St. Paul Airport for 2 days. He was transferred to immigration detention centers in Texas and then Louisiana. Alejandra was left as the sole provider to her two kids. They spent a

0: It's time now to check in with meteorologist Mandy Thalhuber. And Mandy, let's start up just by talking about this slow warm-up. We can feel it getting warmer. Like, how long do we have to wait?
1: I've been asking myself that this entire week or so since we've been having these cooler May temperatures. Only 46 yesterday. 66 is our average for this time of the year. It was quite chilly. Today, we're already a good 10 degrees warmer than that. And so it does feel better. But yes, when are we going to finally get back to more seasonal temperatures? But once again, tonight, Clay, we have a frost advisory for Isanti and Chisago counties. That goes from 2 a.m. to 8 a.m. That's the northern portion of the Twin Cities. So remember to bring those plants in. Yet again, the core of the metro will stay on the warmer side for tonight. We will have some warmer temperatures tomorrow, upper 50s to low 60s in the north, mid 60s for central Minnesota. We're even looking at upper 60s to low 70s in the southern sections of the state. So 70 for the metro tomorrow. It'll feel very promising. We will have some increasing northwesterly winds. So we'll have the winds, but again, the temperatures will be warmer for Friday, at least, Clay.
0: How are things looking for Mother's Day?
1: Yes, Mother's Day weekend, I always make a pact or a deal with Mother Nature. I want some nice weather for Day weekend. So it looks like Saturday, we're going to see some patchy showers early, mainly central Minnesota, western Wisconsin. It's not amounting to much. So a bit more cloud cover on Saturday with some breezy northwest winds. Temperatures upper 50s to low 60s, 62 in the metro. Sunday, ample sunshine. Mother's Day itself is looking great. Temperatures will just be slightly below average, low 50s in northern Minnesota, some low 60s for southern Minnesota, about 60 for the metro area. And then thankfully, we'll get into more May-like temperatures as we get into next week. No big precipitation chances. We're going to need to start seeing some rain on the maps here pretty soon, Clay.
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0: This is All Things Considered on NPR News. I'm Clay Masters.
3: Now going over the middle, touchdown to Joe Sensor, the tight end. Joe Sensor really did a super job of cruising.
0: Joe Sensor, the former Minnesota Vikings tight end who also owned two popular Twin Cities restaurants, has died. Vikings owners Mark and Ziggy Wilf issued a statement saying Joe was a pro bowler on the field, but his impact on the organization and in the community was felt long after his playing days. Sensor joined the Vikings in 1979 after being drafted out of Westchester University in his home state of Pennsylvania. His breakout came the next year in the 1980 season when he caught 79 passes, ran over 1,000 yards, and scored 8 touchdowns, a feat that earned him a spot on the Pro Bowl roster.
4: On the phone with us this morning is the leading tight end in the NFL, Joe Sensor. That sounds good, doesn't it, Joe?
5: I hope it sounds better at the end of the season.
4: How serious are you taking the new...
0: More than four decades later, Sensor still holds the Vikings record for the most receiving yards in a single season by a tight end. Sensor's career was cut short by a serious knee injury. He retired in 1985, but returned as a color commentator for Vikings radio broadcasts during the 1990s and early 2000s. After retirement, Sensor also got into the restaurant business, opening popular sports bars known for their giant TVs in Roseville and Bloomington, and later adding locations in Eagan and Plymouth. Joe Sensor's restaurant and sports theater was voted the best sports bar in Minnesota in 2018 by WCCO viewers. Sensor, who grew up in an orphanage, was also known for his charitable endeavors.
6: Making funds available to help these children through foster care and adoption.
7: It's a sad thing to see these kids. It's not their fault that they're in situations like this, and we hope that people realize that and help us help them.
0: In 2011, Sensor's wife Amy was convicted in a fatal hit-and-run crash in Minneapolis. She spent 2 years in prison. Sensor stood by her during the trial, and the couple stayed together. In 2016, he suffered a stroke that left him needing to learn how to walk and talk again. He had another stroke in 2018.
8: First down! He can

0: Joe Sensor was 69 years old.
1: From 31 yards out, and for Joe Sensor, that is his fifth touchdown of the year.
0: 35 years ago, the groundbreaking television show Twin Peaks went off the air after just two seasons. And though the series is set in Washington State, Minnesota had a surprising influence on the cult classic. The connections continue to this day. Our Gretchen Brown has the story.
2: Picture a small town surrounded by lush woods and water. There's a sawmill and a waterfall. That's the fictional town of Twin Peaks. But it also sounds a heck of a lot like Two Harbors, Minnesota.
3: I live in Twin Peaks now.
2: Michael Horse is an actor who played Deputy Hawk on Twin Peaks.
4: The legend says that every spirit must pass through there on the way to perfection.
2: Two Harbors has been his home for the past 4 years. He can't help but notice the similarities. Take the second season subplot, where a businessman tries to save the pine weasel. Horse saw one in his front yard and rang up series co-creator Mark Frost.
3: And I called Mark and I went, I thought you guys made that up. And he went, no, it's a real thing. And I go, well, I got one in my front yard. He goes, no sh-.
2: Frost says the similarities are no coincidence. Minnesota and the Midwest left a mark on many who were involved in the production. That includes Frost, who spent 10 years in Minnesota as a teenager and young adult.
5: Oddly enough, we first set the series and the very first draft that we did in North Dakota. The working title was Northwest Passage.
2: Frost's family lived in the Prospect Park neighborhood in Minneapolis, and Frost attended Marshall University High School. As a high schooler, he interned at the Guthrie Theater in Minneapolis. Frost was production assistant for founder Tyrone Guthrie's last show, Uncle Vanya, in 1969.
5: So that was so formative to who I have eventually become that the place is in my heart forever.
2: Frost's dad, Warren Frost, taught at the University of Minnesota, and he influenced a great many actors. That includes another future Twin Peaks cast member, Chris Mulkey, who played Hank Jennings in the series, a charismatic criminal with multiple murders under his belt.
6: Once you're in business with somebody, you're in business for life. Like a marriage.
2: Mulkey is a former Catholic schoolboy, educated at Creighton Military Academy in St. Paul. He went into the University of Minnesota as a wrestler who needed an elective, and he picked acting on a whim. But he said he almost didn't audition for Twin Peaks.
7: I felt vulnerable because I thought I didn't understand David Lynch's style.
2: Ultimately, the role of Hank fit him like a glove. Under that bad boy exterior, there's a sense of Midwest likability. It's a Minnesota nice that fit the Twin Peaks world, the way even criminals had to get along with their neighbors. That Minnesota nice atmosphere inspired co-creator Mark Frost, too. He'd visit friends' cabins in the North Woods.
5: So that informed a lot of the kind of surface of Twin Peaks and the familiar levels of it. The quotidian part of daily life.
2: The deep woods surrounding Twin Peaks were as much of a character in the show as the deep ensemble cast. Frost's collaborator, co-creator David Lynch, grew up with a father in the U.S. Forest Service. Before Lynch died in 2025, actor Michael Horse got coffee with him. He says that deep respect for nature was still evident in Lynch.
3: He didn't want to discuss anything about film. He says, what kind of trees do you have, Michael? And I said, oh, I've got like all these different kind of pines, and I've got, you know, I've got the birch. And he went, oh, how lucky you are.
2: Horse says the people in Two Harbors are just as nice as they are in Twin Peaks. And if there's a seedy underbelly, he hasn't seen it yet. Gretchen Brown, NPR News.
0: Oh, the many different stories you'll hear when you listen to Minnesota Public Radio. This is All Things Considered on NPR News. I'm Clay Masters in studio with Angela Davis for our spring membership drive. And our momentum, we're feeling it. We've had this goal. We're getting closer, right?
8: Yes, we're doing really well. I'm so grateful to all of our listeners who stepped up to show us some love, some financial support. Beginning at 3 o'clock, we have a goal. We have a goal. Yeah. Between 3 o'clock and 5 o'clock this afternoon, the goal is 100 new members, 100 people to come forward and make a contribution by 5 o'clock. If we are able to do that, an additional $20,000 is on the table. An additional $20,000 will be unlocked thanks to the generosity of two of our members, Steve and Judy, who live there on the north shore of Lake Superior. And so I can proudly tell you, we've got 63 people so far since 5 o'clock.
0: 37 left to go.
8: 63 people said yes, answered the call, and made a donation. One more just now. 32 people left to go before 5 o'clock. So a little over 30 minutes now left to do this. And thank you to everyone who's made a donation, not just today or the past couple of hours, but all week. Our member drive ends tomorrow evening, Friday evening. We know that it's been, quite a year with the federal funding cuts. My goodness, but we are still standing. We are not defeated. 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
0: Yeah, and you mentioned the federal funding, Angela. It's actually part of what Steve and Judy, why they're making this challenge known. They wrote to us and said, public media needs all of us who love it to support it now. Federal funds are done. We have heard and seen the impact of reduced funding. It's real. Truly now is the time to hear this. And this is what they write. 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
8: 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We have a fantastic politics team. Mm-hmm. We have people who are covering the arts and entertainment scene across the Twin Cities, across Minnesota. We have reporters who live in rural communities across greater Minnesota. We are where you are. We live here too. Mm-hmm. And while you are working and while you are doing other things, we're keeping an eye on what's happening at the state capitol, what's happening at school board meetings and city council meetings. We are bringing you content so that you can be informed. 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
0: so we can
8: have that additional $20,000.
0: 69 have said yes so far. 31 left to go in this next half hour. We can do it. We will do it. NPRnews.org.
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10: 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Here's your forecast for the Twin Cities today. Not as cool, with sunshine and highs in the upper 50s. Mostly clear tonight. Lows will be in the upper 30s. Gusty winds pick up. More sunshine tomorrow. Highs upper 60s. It'll be partly cloudy overnight Friday night. Lows will be in the mid 40s. Saturday, mostly sunny. Highs low 60s. Gusty winds again. And more sunshine expected on Sunday.
11: I'm Annie Baxter. I'm part of the team of editors here at NPR News. I work with reporters all over the state in cities like Rochester, Moorhead, and Duluth. 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
12: Live from NPR News in Culver City, California, I'm Dwayne Brown. A program that deputizes local police to help ICE with immigration enforcement has grown rapidly since President Trump took office again. NPR's Meg Anderson tells us Homeland Security is offering millions of dollars in incentives to police who participate.
13: DHS has promised to reimburse officer salaries, give bonuses to police for finding undocumented people, and money for new cars and equipment like fingerprint scanners and license plate readers. A recent report estimated that if every police agency gets what they've been promised, it could add up to as much as $2 billion this year alone. But DHS hasn't released much information on who has actually gotten funds. Felicity Rose with the advocacy group Forward .us says normally federal grants go through an open process and are tracked closely.
14: It's very, very concerning that there's so little transparency in this money.
13: DHS declined to give NPR more specifics. Meg Anderson, NPR News.
12: Iran denies its forces were responsible for an explosion aboard a South Korean tanker that's been stranded in the Strait of Hormuz. Here's NPR's Anthony Kuhn.
15: An explosion hit the Panamanian-flagged cargo ship operated by a South Korean shipping company on Monday. A fire then broke out in the engine room, but there were no injuries. President Trump said that Iran had fired on the ship and said that's why South Korea should join Project Freedom, intended to escort merchant ships through the Strait of Hormuz. But Iran's embassy in Seoul said in a statement that it had nothing to do with the explosion. Seoul said it did not need to consider joining Project Freedom, as Trump himself announced its suspension after about 2 days. The ship is being towed to a dock in Dubai, and a South Korean government team has been sent to investigate. Anthony Kuhn, NPR News, Seoul.
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18: For NPR News in the Twin Cities, I'm Elena C. The now former director of Minnesota's Missing and Murdered Indigenous Relatives Office says she is shocked by the state's decision to fire her. Guadalupe Lopez was removed from that role yesterday. She had been appointed less than a year ago. Speaking with NPR today, Lopez said she was told she'd made poor leadership decisions. But Lopez also said her advocacy and leadership style was not a good fit for the role.
19: I know, like the back of my hand, the understandings of missing and murdered, of sex trafficking, of domestic and sexual violence. But what I didn't understand was how to do that in the state. And that's, I think, what was my downfall, is not how to play nice within that state.
18: State officials confirmed Lopez is no longer with the office, but said they can't comment on the reason for her departure. A detour is now in effect as a major 2-year road construction project begins along State Highway 95 in Cambridge. A stretch of Highway 95 west of downtown Cambridge is closed to traffic through late July. A detour route is posted. Other sections of the highway will close later this summer and next year as well. MnDOT says the $18 million project includes reconstructing the rest of the busy east-west highway through town, including new sidewalks, storm sewers, and utilities. A bill exempting minor league baseball players from minimum wage and overtime requirements passed the Minnesota Senate yesterday. Players are exempted as long as they are covered by a collective bargaining agreement. DFL Senator Sandra Pappas supports the bill and says both baseball management and players do too.
20: We had support letters from Major League Baseball Players Association as well as from the St. Paul Saints.
18: The St. Paul Saints have said if they had to pay players by the hour, the team would go out of business. The bill passed the Senate as part of a larger labor package with bipartisan support. This is NPR News.
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22: It's All Things Considered from NPR News. I'm Mary Louise Kelly in Washington.
23: And I'm Elsa Chang in Culver City, California. Well, it has been 1 year since Pope Leo XIV was elected. The first U.S.-born pope has been making his mark by speaking out for peace. And that has put him in President Trump's crosshairs. Today, Leo met with Secretary of State Marco Rubio at the Vatican to sort things out. NPR religion correspondent Jason DeRose is here to tell us about that meeting and about Pope Leo's first year. Hi, Jason.
24: Hello.
23: Okay, let's talk about Rubio's visit first. It comes on the heels of what's been a pretty extraordinary back and forth between Pope Leo and President Trump. What should we make of the Secretary of State visiting the Vatican, you think?
24: Well, Rubio is there really to repair diplomatic damage from President Trump's repeated attacks on the Pope, which upset many American Catholics. And, you know, also, Leo really has been among the most vocal people on the global stage in calling for peace, especially with Iran. And he said he's not afraid of the Trump administration.
23: Well, does it look like this whole back and forth is calming down?
24: Only a little bit. Just this week, Donald Trump repeated this claim on a talk radio program hosted by conservative political commentator Hugh Hewitt.
1: The Pope would rather talk about the fact that it's okay for Iran to have a nuclear weapon, and I don't think that's very good. I think he's endangering a lot of Catholics and a lot of people.
24: Now, the Pope has never said Iran should have a nuclear weapon.
23: Right. Okay, well, at this point, what are people even thinking about this ongoing, I don't even know what to call it, tension, feud, spat?
24: Well, I put that question to what this conflict has meant for the perception of Pope Leo to Massimo Fagioli, who teaches Catholic theology at Trinity College Dublin and at Leo's alma mater, Villanova University.
4: I think we had two beginnings and also two different honeymoons. So there's the usual honeymoon of every pope when he's elected. And then we had a second honeymoon, which is a side effect of the Trump offensive against him.
24: Still, some conservative Catholic Trump supporters are not happy. And for them, Leo's honeymoon is over.
23: Okay, well, the whole pope versus the president, I mean, that thing is not the only thing that has been going on during Leo's first year, right? So remind us what else has been happening.
24: Well, Leo took two major international trips, one to the Middle East and one to Africa. He visited Turkey and Lebanon, so where so many people have been suffering due to war. Mm-hmm. That trip, though, was planned by the previous pope. The first trip of Leo's own doing was to Africa, where the Catholic Church is growing. There he drew attention to armed conflict, warlords, as he put it, and to corruption.
23: The thing is, Jason, most popes serve for decades, right? So a year is a pretty short period of time. But what do you think we have learned about Pope Leo's priorities so far?
24: Well, Elsa, I want to play this piece of tape for you that I think speaks to one way Leo is framing his papacy. He was recently asked about liberal Catholic bishops in Germany who want to bless same-sex unions more publicly than the church allowed. Mm-hmm. And here's how he responded.
5: We tend to think that when the church is talking about morality, that the only issue of morality is sexual. And in reality, I believe there are much greater and more important issues such as justice, equality, freedom of men and women, freedom of religion, that would all take priority before that particular issue.
24: And speaking of justice, equality, and freedom, it's worth noting that for America's 250th birthday this summer, Vice President J.D. Vance invited Leo to the U.S. for Independence Day.
23: Well, do you think the Pope's going to take him up on that offer?
24: Well, Leo declined.
23: Okay.
24: Instead, he's going to a tiny Italian island off the coast of Africa, Lampedusa. That's often the first stop for refugees fleeing America and entering Europe, almost the Ellis Island of Europe, a place where thousands of people arrive seeking a better life.
23: That is NPR religion correspondent Jason DeRose. Thank you, Jason.
24: You're welcome.
0: It's All Things Considered on NPR News. I'm Clay Masters. In the midst of our spring membership drive, this thing wraps up tomorrow. We're going to wrap this puppy up with $550,000 by Friday, tomorrow. And we've got a goal right now, goes until another 20 minutes. We need to hear from 100 people by 5 o'clock, new members, to unlock this $20,000. This is from Steve and Judy from the North Shore of Lake Superior. I'm in the studio right now.
8: I can see the finish line.
0: With Angela Davis.
8: So excited.
0: We're very close.
8: The finish line. A challenge, a goal of 100 new members before 5 o'clock. This started at 3 this afternoon. 86 people so far have been generous, have stepped up, taken action. We only have 12 people to go.
0: Ooh, they heard us.
8: And then here's the deal. Folks get it, right? NPR News is a place where we can come together to discuss issues and stories that matter, a wide variety of topics, both locally, nationally, internationally. Just the time I've just been sitting here with you, Clay. I mean, what we learn about, we got the update on the Hanta virus. We learned about the clothing technology lab at the U of M making onesies with LED lights in them now to treat babies with jaundice. We learned about all kinds of things. We got a weather forecast, just a wide variety of topics, arts and culture. All of that free of charge, available to you live. You can stream us. 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
0: When 100 new members donate by 5 o'clock, 12 more left to go, that additional $20,000 will be unlocked. That is thanks to Steve and Judy from the North Shore of Lake Superior. All right, think about a day you turn on the radio, you go to Minnesota Public Radio News, and it is not there. 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
8: Where are you taking us? 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Where are we going with this, Clay?
0: I'm saying if we don't have the funding, we can't keep this thing going. 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
8: Right. 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NPRnews.org. Do it before 5 o'clock.
0: Yeah.
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0: 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NPRnews.org, 800-227-2811. 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It is 4:43.
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2: My name is Harry Waters Jr., he, him, his, Black Lives Matter, Cerdo Elderberry. Come see this excited premiere of Los Profadores de la Calle Arenas by Lelis Brito, Teatro del Pueblo. It's a wonderful opportunity, entirely in Spanish, there will be subtitles, where we are immersing the story into this family of grave robbers living in this Caribbean cemetery 50 years into the future. So think about that in the future, where the days are hotter, water is scarcer, and they are torn between what they desire and what the world wants for them. I will give you a little heads up. There's a moment in the show that the audience will actually get to leave and visit the space differently. I think it's really important for people now to broaden our perspectives when we're talking about performance now, that we're looking at decolonizing the way performance is presented. Everyone come see the show. It runs from the 8th through the 17th in Park Square Theater.
7: My name is Mark Hemans. I live in St. Louis Park. I'm a singer, keyboard player, church choir director, and all-around fan of the local art scene. Caritas Vocal Ensemble, a 12-voice a cappella group, will be singing a concert that's called The Bountiful Table. It's 500 years of songs about food. The music on the program ranges all the way from Palestrina to Manhattan Transfer. And as you might guess, in songs about food, I think it's going to have an element of humor, a lot of fun, family-friendly. The program is going to be as a menu, so the courses will be, I believe, drinks, main, and desserts. The concerts, they're only an hour long, so it's very bite-sized. These concerts are going to support local food shelves, and people that are coming to the concerts are asked if they want to bring donations. The Caritas concerts, The Bountiful Table, will be May 9th, 16th, and 17th at three different churches, two in Minneapolis and one in Shoreview.
9: My name is Sean Duvall. I live in Wabasha, Minnesota, and I am just an art fan. There is a local nonprofit arts organization called The Wide Spot, and they have a series of just really cool, varied musical type events on Saturday nights, starting in September and usually about once a month, going till May. And it's just a really fun community event. So this Saturday they're having City Mouse, which is a Mankato-based band that's been performing for over 50 years in the upper Midwest. They play like a lot of country music, rock and roll, bluegrass, more, some original sounds, and some covers as well. I think it'll just be fun, and more than anything, it's just a place for local people to get together, and that's one of the great things about small towns is when you can just spend time with each other. So it would be this Saturday, May 9th at 7. They have a beautiful auditorium that seats about 300 people and handicapped accessible, located at 611 Broadway in Wabasha, Minnesota.
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0: It's All Things Considered on NPR News. I'm Clay Masters. Time now to check in with meteorologist Mandy Thalhuber. And Mandy, looks like the Pollution Control Agency released their forecast outlook today for what they expect the air quality to be for the summer. Can we unpack this a little bit?
10: Yeah, they certainly did today. So Minnesotans can expect between 12 and 16 days of some wildfire smoke impacts. And they're predicting 4 to 6 days this summer where the ozone levels may be unhealthier for sensitive groups. Just to put it into perspective a little bit, last year, we know it was a really bad year for wildfire smoke. We had 40 air quality alert days for the state and 25 for the Twin Cities. So they are expecting a year similar to 2024, but thankfully not as bad as last year, Clay.
0: Okay, so let's talk about then just what's right ahead of us. We're going to have a little bit of a warm-up, right?
10: It is coming after another chilly night tonight. We do have a frost advisory for the northern counties, Isanti and Chisago, from 2 a.m. till 8 a.m. The core of the Twin Cities will stay warm, upper 30s to near 40 degrees, but those outlying suburbs definitely will get down into the lower to mid 30s, so a little bit of frost potential there. After tonight, we're going to have, I call it a window opening day tomorrow. Oh. We will be able to open the windows. We'll have a nice northwest breeze. 70 degrees is what we're forecasting in the metro, but lots of mid-60s for central Minnesota. But yeah, those low 80s will creep back in once again for southern Minnesota. Our next chance for precipitation really comes late Friday evening, but the best chance is early Saturday morning. They're just passing showers, very patchy for central Minnesota into western Wisconsin. We'll have a bit more cloud cover on Saturday. The winds will be a little bit breezy. Overall, not bad temperature-wise for the upcoming Mother's Day weekend. We'll see highs in the upper 50s to low 60s, and that we'll see more sunshine on Mother's Day Sunday.
0: All right. Mandy Thalhuber, thank you.
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11: As the cost of living continues to climb, 8 out of 10 Americans say that they are struggling to make ends meet. That's according to a new NPR PBS News Marist poll. And the rising price of gas is hitting especially hard. NPR's Tovia Smith spoke with one woman whose job is to help needy families, but she is now feeling the pain herself.
14: Delene Basden has a full-time job, but it's the kind you never really punch out from.
25: All right.
12: can do that.
13: Several evenings a week, she comes to this busy soup kitchen in Lynn, Massachusetts to help the kitchen staff and her clients.
12: Yeah, baby. What's the question?
13: Basden's day job is with the Children's Friend and Family Services Clinic in this mostly working class and low-income city north of Boston. She works with families who have children with special needs, like this young man who didn't show up today for his shift helping to unload the bread truck.
12: So what about next Monday?
15: Yeah, maybe.
12: No? We need to make a commitment.
13: Decades into her career with a title of program director, Basden makes a decent salary, as does her husband, who drives a van for people with disabilities. They were doing okay, making their mortgage payments and getting by. But these days, Basden says, it's just not enough. At 71 years old, she's suddenly finding herself living paycheck to paycheck.
12: My goodness, yes. Finding it hard to put food on the table, clothes on the back, and gas in the car. It's crazy.
13: Especially the gas bills, she says.
12: And you're looking like, wait a minute, last month this bill was $400, this month it's $600. It's just overnight. Like, you know, yesterday you could afford to fill the car up with gas, today you can't.
13: Last week her car broke down. A year ago she says she would have immediately fixed it or got a new one, but now she's just sharing her husband's car because they can't afford the repair. Basden's used to telling her clients how to budget and save, but she's now taking her own advice and even taking some help from a food pantry. She has an adult son with disabilities living with her, as well as two grandsons, and she says she can't keep up.
12: It's like, you know, chicken. That's all we eat, chicken. Boy, I'd love to have some beef. But it's just way too expensive. But 6 months ago, if I wanted beef, I wouldn't have stolen bought beef. Like, you know, now you're buying chicken because that's the cheapest.
13: Money got so tight, Basden, like so many families, was living one curveball away from not being able to make ends meet. And then came that curveball.
12: I've had some challenges medically. I have cancer right now.
13: Thankfully, Basden says she has good health insurance from her job, but the co-pays are crushing, as is the cost of getting to the doctor. This month, she has five appointments at the hospital in Boston, about an hour away. Plus, it's expensive to park. The irony was not lost on her and her husband that it was actually a relief to think that their gas costs would go down next month because she's having surgery.
12: Julie says, come June, you won't be driving, and possibly July, so we'll save some money then. Like, you know, well, you can get sick and we, you know, not work, you know. Yeah, that's kind of crazy when you think about it. Did you get the pictures?
16: Yes.
12: Is she beautiful?
16: Yes, thank you.
13: Getting ready to head out, Basden stops to talk to one of her clients, whose daughter she took last week to a special needs prom.
12: We got her the dress, the gown, hooked her up and everything. And it was so much friggin' fun.
13: That's what really gets to Basden, having to think twice about how much she can do to help her families with the extras, like jumping in the car to deliver them dinners or to give a kid a ride.
12: This one needs a ride to McDonald's for a job interview. I'm putting him in my car and taking him there. That's gas on me. So I've had to say no. I've had to talk to people like, well, maybe you can ride your bike. When, you know, a year ago, I wouldn't hesitate. Just jump in. Come on, I'll take you wherever you have to go. Not so much no more.
13: For now, Basden's just hoping costs come down so she can afford to keep helping her families.
12: All right, honey. We'll straighten it out, all right? It'll be okay. I'll fix it. Okay?
15: That's what you always say, mostly.
12: And don't I always fix it?
15: Well, yes.
12: Okay.
13: Eventually, Basden says she will have to retire, but right now, her work is helping keep her alive.
12: Like, you know, I know there's going to be a time I'm going to have to slow down, but not today. Today's not that day. Heck no. No. Mm-mm. All right, good night, y'all.
13: As the sun begins to set, Basden leaves the soup kitchen, but her day is still not done. She's heading now to a meeting with one of her families that's having trouble making rent. Tovia Smith, NPR News, Lynn, Massachusetts.
0: This is All Things Considered on NPR News. I'm Clay Masters, finding ways to actually bring you to the story, the people who are actually affected by rising gas prices. That's one of the many things that you get when you listen to All Things Considered here on NPR News. I'm Clay Masters in the studio right now with Angela Davis. And Angela, that goal that we've been talking about, we met it.
8: Yes, We did the thing, or rather our listeners did the thing. Yeah. We started out at 3 o'clock with a goal of having 100 members make a donation by 5 o'clock. And we just learned that we reached the goal. 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So big, huge thank you to our listeners, our members, Steve and Judy from the North Shore, who said if you can get 100 people to make a donation between three and five this afternoon, we will throw in $20,000. And so we were able to accomplish that goal because of the generosity and just the compassion of listeners who took action and made a donation at nprnews.org or by calling us at 800-227-2811. So thank you to each and every person. So whether you were able to contribute $20 or $5 or $100, a one-time gift or a monthly sustaining gift, you did it and we met the goal. So thank you. But I just want to talk about just like the power of the human voice, the report that we just heard there, someone telling the story about how they are personally affected by rising gas prices. That is what storytelling through audio is able, I think, to accomplish. Like it personalizes, it humanizes the headlines, right? And you remember and think about things, I think, a little bit differently when you hear real people tell you like what they are experiencing. 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
0: There's also a level of just comfort when you're doing interviews in the field with radio gear versus I've done some television work and it's a different beast when you've got a camera on somebody. But I can't count the amount of times that I've been reporting over the last 20 years where I've been riding in a car with someone or sitting outside looking out into the city and just having a conversation.
8: In their home, right?
0: In their home, yeah. And then finding ways to describe where they are, the emotion that they're feeling, but there's nothing more, there's nothing that speaks more than just the delivery and the way that people are telling their stories.
8: It's trust. People have come to trust public media, and we have learned to respect that trust, and we handle it with care. We respect that, and so we do our best to try to represent as many communities and many different ways people are living and experiencing what is happening in the world right now, so that all of us can be more informed and maybe a little bit more compassionate and understanding of, again, just the headline. We're talking about real people in real situations. NPRnews.org. That's where you make a donation to keep us going in the aftermath of the loss of federal funding. Call us at 800-227-2811. Our spring member drive ends tomorrow evening. We're a little bit more than halfway to the goal, so there's still some work to do, but we can get it done. As we've learned now, positive thinking, right, Clay?
0: That's like, right.
8: Just
0: out.
8: It's going to happen.
0: Thanks for talking it me
8: needs,
0: through it.
8: Yeah, it needs to happen. NPRnews.org. Or call us at 800-227-2811.
0: And then you just think about the way, like that story from Tovia Smith just a moment ago, you think about the way that a radio story comes together. Mm-hmm. I mean, it's really easy just to, you know, turn on a microphone and talk, but like there's a lot of work that gets put into the way that the story is shaped, the way that the soundscape is designed, the way that you pull sound bites from it, and that is how the story is put together.
8: And the thought and the editing and the steps that we take to verify facts.
0: Yep. Yeah. Right? It's all part of it. And if that's what you, if that's why you keep coming back, you might not even realize the amount of work that goes into this. We're here because of your support. That is what this is about. We can only do this. We can only reach that high achievement with your support. And we need to hear from you. We've got that goal of $550,000. We're halfway to that goal by tomorrow. Give now. 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
17: You're listening to NPR News. Here's your forecast for the Twin Cities today. Not as cool, with sunshine and highs in the upper 50s. Mostly clear tonight. Lows will be in the upper 30s. Gusty winds pick up. More sunshine tomorrow. Highs upper 60s. It'll be partly cloudy overnight Friday night. Lows will be in the mid 40s. Saturday, mostly sunny. Highs low 60s. Gusty winds again. And more sunshine expected on Sunday.
18: I'm Annie Baxter. I'm part of the team of editors here at NPR News.
1: I work with reporters all over the state in cities like Rochester, Moorhead, and Duluth. My work is made possible by the members of Minnesota Public Radio. Thank you.
18: Live from NPR News in Washington, I'm Ryland Barton. U.S. officials say Iran launched multiple missiles, drones, and small boats at three American warships transiting the Strait of Hormuz. Central Command says it destroyed the threat and targeted Iranian military facilities, including launch sites and command locations. Meanwhile, Iran has created a government agency to try to control and tax vessels passing through the strait. The effort raises new concerns as hundreds of commercial ships remain bottled up in the Persian Gulf, unable to reach the open sea. The mayor of New York City and the head of one of the nation's largest hedge fund firms are trading sharp opinions over taxing the wealthy. NPR's Windsor Johnston reports the debate is raising broader questions about how tax policy influences where companies choose to expand.
19: Citadel CEO Ken Griffin criticized Mayor Zohran Mamdani's proposal to tax luxury properties owned by wealthy part-time residents. Mamdani argues the city's tax system favors the ultra-wealthy, while critics say New York is already near a tipping point on taxes for high earners. Jared Walczak is with the center-right think tank, the Tax Foundation. He says the state depends heavily on top earners for revenue.
20: New York State gets about 40% of its income tax revenue from the top 1%. You lose some of those people, you lose a lot of tax revenue.
19: Walczak says the proposal itself is relatively narrow, but says concerns over future tax increases could be a deterrent for some companies. Windsor Johnston, NPR News.
18: The Postal Service is considering a rule change that would allow anyone to send handguns through the mail for the first time in nearly 100 years. A 1927 law prohibits the shipment of handguns through the USPS unless they're from licensed retailers. The DOJ has called that law unconstitutional. Democratic attorneys general sent a letter in opposition to the change, arguing that it would override state gun laws and make it easier for felons and domestic abusers to access firearms. A council of disaster experts appointed by President Trump is recommending major changes to FEMA. NPR's Rebecca Hersher reports.
22: The council was created by President Trump in the early days of his second term. The president has repeatedly called for FEMA to be eliminated, but the council recommends investing in the agency to make it easier for disaster survivors to get help. That includes housing for people whose homes are destroyed in hurricanes, wildfires, and other events. The council does not recommend cuts to FEMA's workforce. In recent weeks, the agency has reversed Trump administration policies that previously cut thousands of jobs at FEMA. Rebecca Hersher, NPR News.
18: President Trump says EU goods will face higher tariff rates July 4th if the bloc doesn't approve a trade framework drawn up last year. Trump is displeased that the European Parliament has yet to finalize that trade agreement. The negotiations have been complicated since the Supreme Court ruled that Trump has improperly used an emergency power to levy tariffs. This is NPR News.
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26: For NPR News in the Twin Cities, I'm Elena C. Minnesota officials are forecasting air quality issues this summer due to wildfire smoke and high ozone levels. The Minnesota Pollution Control Agency says drought conditions are increasing the risk of wildfires, and the agency is expecting 12 to 16 days of smoky air this summer. Jessie Carr is an epidemiologist at the Minnesota Department of Health. She says the health risks from smoke exposure are cumulative and build up in the body over time.
27: We can see irritation in the eyes, lungs, and throat, as well as heightened risks of adverse outcomes from heart disease. We can see asthma attacks and other breathing problems, as well as even premature death has been linked in the literature.
26: Higher risk areas include parts of southeastern Minnesota and the Twin Cities suburbs. Minneapolis Mayor Jacob Frey announced today that he is nominating Police Chief Brian O'Hara to serve a second term. Frey spoke alongside O'Hara earlier this morning. O'Hara is nearing the end of his term leading the city's police department. To serve a second term, his nomination will need to be confirmed by the city council. It's unclear whether there's enough council support to confirm O'Hara. Last month, the city council failed to confirm Community Safety Commissioner Todd Barnett. White Earth Nation leadership addressed tribal members at an annual event today in Manoman, setting some priorities for the coming year. Chairman Michael Fairbanks focused on land return, citing several projects that have increased White Earth Nation's influence on land management. Earlier this year, the tribe entered into a co-management agreement with the state's DNR to collaborate on resource management at White Earth State Forest. According to a February press release, the agreement formalized co-management of land, water, fish, and wildlife within the state forest. 57 in St. Paul, 47 in International Falls. It's NPR.
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3: This is All Things Considered from NPR News. I'm Mary Louise Kelly in Washington.
11: And I'm Elsa Chang in Culver City, California. There's a program that deputizes local police to help ICE with immigration enforcement. It's known as 287G, and it's been growing fast ever since President Trump returned to office. More than 1,700 local law enforcement agencies are now participating, and the Department of Homeland Security, as well as some states, are offering big money to local police to sign 287G agreements. NPR's Meg Anderson has been looking into this and joins us now. Hi, Meg.
4: Hi.
11: Okay, so what exactly does the federal government promise to these local law enforcement agencies in exchange for their help on immigration enforcement?
4: Yeah, in short, a lot. Agencies that sign on to the most intensive version of the program get the most. That's called the task force model.
11: Okay.
4: And it gives local police the power to arrest people they suspect are in the country illegally. And that ultimately helps the Trump administration with its deportation goals. Excuse me. DHS has promised local police that sign on that it will fully reimburse the salaries and benefits of officers who participate. And they're also offering the potential for officer bonuses based on how many undocumented people they find, almost like a bounty hunter system. Hmm. And on top of that, each agency gets $100,000 for new vehicles and potentially tens of thousands more in equipment. Forward.us, an organization that advocates for immigration reform, recently tried to add up how much money ICE has promised agencies collectively and found that it could be as much as $2 billion this year alone.
11: Wow. And as we mentioned, some states are adding funding to this effort, right? Do we have a sense of how much money states have promised local police agencies?
4: Yeah. So Florida and Texas have the most agreements by far. Both of those states have required all sheriffs to join 287G, and they're offering their own grant programs too. And together, they've awarded tens of millions of dollars so far. In Florida, state records show departments plan to use that money for things like body armor, license plate readers, fingerprint scanners. And you could imagine, you know, for some police departments, that money could be really enticing.
11: Absolutely. Okay, that's state money. Do we know how much money DHS has actually given out so far?
4: Yeah, I would say we have snapshots. We know, for instance, that police agencies in Florida have received nearly $40 million from DHS so far. But that was back in September, and we really haven't heard much since. I spoke with Felicity Rose about that. She's with the group Forward.us.
5: For other kinds of money going out to local law enforcement from the federal government, that is tracked extremely closely. It goes through a transparent process. It's very, very concerning that there's so little transparency in this money.
4: She also noted that these new grants could end up being two or even three times the size of the current largest federal grant programs that go to local police. So it's a big deal that we don't have a lot of insight into them.
11: Yeah.
4: I did reach out to DHS, and in a statement, the agency called the partnerships, quote, critical to having the resources to arrest undocumented people, but didn't provide much more information than that.
11: Well, if there's not a lot of information from DHS itself, I'm curious, like, what were you able to find out from local police, local sheriffs?
4: Yeah, so my colleague Jacqueline Diaz and I reached out to dozens of police and sheriff's departments. Most did not respond. But we did speak to law enforcement leaders at six agencies, including the Santa Rosa County Sheriff's Office in Florida. They were awarded nearly $500,000 collectively from the state and the federal government. Chief Deputy Randy Tiff told me that money will go to a new vehicle and just also toward the cost of holding immigrants for ICE.
7: It's expensive to house somebody in our jail. We have to feed them. We have to provide medical to them if they need it. So it would be very difficult for us to do what we do without getting reimbursement.
4: Tift and other police leaders I spoke to emphasized that their officers are not going out of their way to look for undocumented people, but immigrant advocates tell me that they worry that's exactly what's happening.
6: Do we have evidence that local police are targeting people who might be immigrants, though?
4: Yeah, so the ACLU has documented cases of what they describe as, quote, dragnet traffic stops. And there's some evidence of this sort of thing happening in the past. The task force model of 287G was initially discontinued back in 2012 after the Justice Department found evidence of racial profiling.
6: That is NPR's Meg Anderson. Thank you, Meg.
4: You're welcome.
0: It's All Things Considered on NPR News. Good afternoon, evening, whatever you call the 5 o'clock hour. I'm Clay Masters, and I'm here with Angela Davis.
8: Happy hour! That's what we call it.
0: We call it happy hour.
8: It's happy member drive hour. Woo-hoo!
0: Yeah, we're getting loopy now. NPRnews.org, 800-227-2811.
8: Yeah, we're speaking truths. 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
0: 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I've done a lot of work with other public radio stations. 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
8: Definitely, it's a relationship. 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We do a lot of work to verify the information, not focused on being first, but focused on being right. 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
0: That says something.
8: Right.
0: Yeah.
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0: Exactly. 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But time is running out, so let's do this now. We're trying to get this done by tomorrow, and we will. We're not just trying. We're going to do it. We've got this goal of $550,000 Friday tomorrow. Let's finish strong tomorrow, nprnews.org. And thanks for listening to All Things Considered on NPR News. Time now to check in with meteorologist Mandy Thalhuber. And Mandy, can you just give us a little bit of a little more hope for warm weather that's coming?
9: Yes, there is hope. I mean, the good news is we're a good 10 plus degrees warmer right. than we were at this time yesterday. So we are in the upper 50s as of right now in the Twin Cities. We had some light sprinkles around the Duluth area, just instability showers. But as far as precipitation goes, I really don't have much good news in the forecast. Okay. We made good headway with the drought monitor last week. We're really going to see how that changes in the next week or so with the lack of rainfall. But Clay, we have another frost advisory for tonight. Isanti and Chisago counties from 2 a.m. to 8 a.m. So bring those plants in. Temperatures upper 20s to low 30s for northern and central Minnesota. We'll drop to the upper 30s to around 40 for the core of the Twin Cities. But of course, those outlying areas will have some frost concerns. But yes, warmer weather is on the way. 70 in the metro tomorrow. We're going to see mid 60s in central Minnesota. We'll see some increasing northwesterly winds, so it could feel a little bit breezy at times, but the only precipitation chances, Clay, that we have in the forecast are going to be Friday evening for west central Minnesota.
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0: Jeffrey Epstein's purported suicide note is now public after a federal judge unsealed it on Wednesday. Epstein's former cellmate said that he found it after a suspected suicide attempt 1 month before Epstein actually died in August 2019. NPR's Rachel Treisman reports.
1: A judge in the Southern District of New York released the purported suicide note in response to a legal petition from the New York Times. NPR has not authenticated the five-sentence note, which was under seal as evidence in the separate case of a former cop named Nicholas Tartaglione. He and Epstein shared a New York prison cell for several weeks after Epstein's arrest on federal sex trafficking charges in July 2019. One morning that month, Epstein was found unconscious with marks on his neck, according to a later Justice Department report. He initially told prison staff that Tartaglione had tried to kill him, then said he didn't recall what happened. Tartaglione, who is serving four life sentences for quadruple homicide, denies trying to hurt Epstein.
2: Jeffrey Epstein tried killing himself when he was in the cell with me. I woke up. I brought him back with CPR.
1: Tartaglione discussed the incident in a 2025 podcast interview with writer and influencer Jessica Reed Krause. After that, he told her, he found Epstein's suicide note tucked into one of his books.
2: It said something like FBI, looked into me for months and found nothing. Then he wrote, what do you want me to do? Cry about it? It was weird because he wrote a smiley face. And then he wrote, time to say goodbye.
1: Bruce Barquette, Tartaglione's lawyer at the time of the incident, told NPR that the note was relevant to his sentencing.
3: The government had decided to seek the death penalty against him, and his conduct in jail matters a lot in front of a jury.
1: Barquette believes the note is genuine, but didn't verify it through any sort of forensic analysis.
3: Just the surrounding circumstances of how we came into possession of it, and looking at a similar writing that was found in the cell after he actually killed himself, led us to be comfortable with the fact that Epstein had written it.
1: In a statement to NPR on Thursday, the Department of Justice said, quote, this is the first time DOJ is seeing it as well. The New York Times also asked the judge to unseal three other documents from Tartaglione's case. Barquette says they could help answer some questions about where the note came from. Rachel Treisman, NPR News.
0: And if you or someone you know may be considering suicide or is in crisis, call or text 988 to reach the Suicide and Crisis Lifeline.
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5: This is All Things Considered on NPR News. I'm Clay Masters. It's common for newborn babies to develop jaundice, which causes a yellow tint on their skin and eyes. The condition occurs within the first few days of life, and it's usually harmless. Hospitals typically treat jaundice by placing babies under therapeutic blue light away from their parents. As our health reporter Erica Zurich reports, researchers at the University of Minnesota are developing special clothing for newborns that treat jaundice and keeps them close to their loved ones. Here's Erica's report.
6: Inside the wearable technology lab, a specialized sewing machine known as a serger hums as it trims off excess fabric from a large textile. Wires, pliers, soldering irons, zippers, and tiny pieces of hardware cover surfaces. And scientists and researchers are making clothes that do stuff. Lucy Dunn is a professor and founder of the lab.
7: We're interested in making clothing more powerful and making humans more powerful through the clothing that they're wearing.
6: And Dunn is doing just that. She's creating a soft, stretchy, close-fitting, full-body baby onesie embedded with about 112 sapphire blue lights to treat jaundice.
7: All the little bumps that you see in here are little LEDs.
6: Dunn's daughter was diagnosed

0: Diagnosed with jaundice one day after birth, medical staff placed her in a bassinet and treated her with light therapy. And when the baby cried, Dunn couldn't pick her up.
1: Doing what I do for a living, it was pretty obvious that we could do better. So since then, we've been kind of working on this idea of trying to take that light therapy that treats jaundice and bring it into a onesie that fits close to the baby's skin.
0: On a long table in front of Dunn, there are two dolls resembling infants, which she refers to as her creepy baby dolls. Holes have been cut into the dolls to fit sensors and devices that measure the amount of blue light emitted from the onesie onto the doll's pliable skin.
1: We've actually done a lot of work on strange mannequins in the lab over the years. For wearables, you can't just go buy some commercial assessment tool. You know, you have to actually also build the assessment tool and the device in order to prove that what you're doing is working.
0: The onesie has wires that connect to a wall outlet, providing it with unlimited power. Dunn says it could also run on batteries, but this design is safe, comfortable, and keeps heat away from the baby's body. She plugs it in, and the onesie lights up.
1: Imagine your baby, but it's like wrapped in Christmas lights. That's basically what it looks like. Blue Christmas lights kind of wind their way through the onesie, and they wrap around the three dimensions of the body, over the feet and over the hands and over the head. And that gets us to as much of the skin surface as possible.
0: Exposing a baby's skin to blue light therapy changes high bilirubin levels into a water-soluble form that can easily be removed from the body through urine and stool. Bilirubin is a naturally occurring yellow pigmented substance in red blood cells that causes jaundice. Dr. Katie Satram is a neonatologist and researches jaundice. She says up to 60% of babies develop it during their first week of life because their bodies are still learning to process bilirubin.
2: Our biggest concern is that very severely elevated bilirubin levels, which is rare but can happen, are harmful to the baby and can lead to brain injury.
0: Satram says the goal of blue light therapy is to keep a baby's bilirubin levels low and steady so they can go home. But the greatest challenge is that parents can't hold or comfort them during this time.
2: Phototherapy in the traditional sense has been around for like 60 years. And it's effective and it's safe. And so people think that it's a solved problem.
0: But researchers like Dunn are actively working to improve how it's delivered. And the results from the onesie prototype are very promising. Dunn's working to bring her project through clinical trials. But first, she'll continue conducting safety and efficacy tests on the doll mannequins before testing the onesie on a day-old human baby. Erica Zurich, NPR News, St. Paul.
3: 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I'm Clay Masters in the studio right now with Angela Davis.
4: Hello. And
3: We're here because it's our spring membership drive, and we're hearing from folks, and we need to hear from you. 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NPRnews.org, 800-227-2811. 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
4: Yeah, I'm being very direct about it because, yes, the spring member drive, it ends tomorrow night. A lot of people have stepped up. We're a little bit more than halfway to the goal, but some work to do. So yeah. 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There are many things that make NPR News unique. And, you know, hearing meteorologist Mandy Thalhuber on the air reminded me that I should remind everybody about the group tours that we do. Hmm. We, many of the hosts here at Your Classical NPR and at NPR News, we lead these groups of public radio listeners from around the country, many from Minnesota, on tours around the world. But meteorologist Mandy Thalhuber, if you have not heard, she's going to be leading a group tour in February 20th to March 2nd. In 2027, you can go with Mandy to the Galapagos Islands and tour Amazon rainforest, right?
3: Yeah.
4: So that's one of the things that we do. And we also connect with our listeners. You know, I also have led some tours. I have one coming up in January of 2027, January 15th through the 24th, I'll be traveling with public radio listeners to Costa Rica. Hmm. 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
3: Yeah, and I'll be going to Rochester, Minnesota for the DFL convention to cover that.
4: So I mean, expanding our minds. Thank you, Clay.
3: And
4: thank you.
3: Just a plug too. Moving on to like the politics reporting that you get here, we're going to have people at both conventions. Brian Bax will be up in Duluth for that, and we'll have reporters at both. So I mean, like, there's a lot that you're getting when you become a member.
4: Wide range.
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4: Love the opportunity to talk to our listeners who are on, who tune in late in the afternoon. If you're not able to listen in the morning, I want to tell you a little bit about the 9 a.m. talk show that I host. That's the hour where you can call in and be on the air yourself. You get to ask questions or share personal stories about whatever topic we're talking about. And from 9 to 10 in the morning, we cover everything. The economy, we talk about mental health, we talk about education, we talk about the climate crisis, we talk about relationships, we talk about arts and culture. Whatever is going on in terms of putting things into historical context, broadening people's understanding of topics, and giving people with lived experience, like so many of our guests are not just folks with PhDs. You're an expert if you've gone through something. So that has been so delightful for me to listen to people share what they've been through. And so many of our callers and the feedback that we get is that people often hear themselves represented in our talk shows. 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
6: 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Here's your forecast for the Twin Cities today. Not as cool, with sunshine and highs in the upper 50s. Mostly clear tonight. Lows will be in the upper 30s. Gusty winds pick up. More sunshine tomorrow, highs upper 60s. It'll be partly cloudy overnight Friday night. Lows will be in the mid-40s. Saturday, mostly sunny, highs low 60s, gusty winds again, and more sunshine expected on Sunday.
7: I'm Jeff Jones, a producer at NPR News. My job is to make sure the news and weather we produce here meshes neatly with the programs from our partners at NPR and the BBC. This vital mix of information is made possible by member contributions. Thank you.
8: Live from NPR News in Culver City, California, I'm Duane Brown. At least 7 people in 5 states are being monitored for hantavirus symptoms following an outbreak on a cruise ship that killed 3 passengers. Officials now believe the first passenger to contract the virus got it from rodents while bird watching in Argentina. The director of the World Health Organization, Dr. Tedros Adhanom Ghebreyesus, says, unlike COVID or the flu, this virus mutates slowly and the risk of spread is low.
9: Given the incubation period of the Andes virus, which can be up to 6 weeks, it's possible that more cases may be reported. While this is a serious incident, WHO assesses the public health risk as low.
8: The WHO director says he's not worried about this becoming another pandemic, but says it does require close monitoring in the meantime. A new directive from Syria's Interior Ministry regulating public protest is raising concerns among rights groups from Beirut. Jawad Rizkala has more.
10: On April 29, the Interior Ministry issued a statement laying out the new conditions. The rules would require prior approval before any protest can take place. A Syrian rights group said the measures effectively undermine the right to protest. Speaking to state media, Interior Ministry spokesman Nuruddin al-Baba said one key criterion for approval is whether a protest is actually necessary. As an example, he questioned whether cost of living protests would lower prices. The rules also require an organizing committee legally responsible for what protests might lead to. Al-Baba said the measures followed recent attempts by protesters to storm the UAE embassy in Damascus during demonstrations against Israel and the UAE's ties to it. Jawad Rizqallah, NPR News, Beirut.
8: And on Wall Street today, stocks ended lower across the board. This is NPR.
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13: For NPR News in the Twin Cities, I'm Elena C. A Minneapolis man pleaded guilty this morning to spraying vinegar on Congresswoman Ilhan Omar earlier this year. Matt Sapik reports.
14: Sentencing guidelines call for Anthony Kazmierczak to spend 8 to 14 months in prison after he admitted assaulting the DFL congresswoman. Omar was speaking at a constituent town hall in North Minneapolis on January 27th when Kazmierczak approached her and used a syringe to squirt a liquid on her. It turned out to be apple cider vinegar. Omar was uninjured and resumed her event. Security guards tackled Kazmierczak and police arrested him. Kazmierczak has been in jail since the incident. I'm Matt Sepik, Minneapolis.
13: A bill curbing the power of Minnesota homeowners associations is heading to the governor's desk. Residents say HOAs currently have too much authority to impose fees and sanctions. DFL Senator Susan Paugh worked with a bipartisan group of lawmakers to pass the bill.
15: HOAs can start the process of foreclosure on any homeowners who are late one day from the due date of their dues and assessments. One day, that's it. Not 30 days, not 90 days, not 180 days, one day. That should scare the hell out of you, and it scares the hell out of the 1.7 million homeowners that live in an HOA in the state of Minnesota.
13: The bill caps HOA fines and bans board members from self-dealing or charging legal fees for questions. It also allows two-thirds of residents to vote to dissolve an HOA. Playoff hockey teams competing on back-to-back nights is unusual, but that's what the Minnesota Frost and Montreal Victoire are facing tonight and tomorrow in St. Paul. It'll be games 3 and 4 of their best-of-5 PWHL playoff series. Puck drop for tonight's game at Grand Casino Arena is 6 p.m. This is NPR News.
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17: Public health authorities around the world are working to contain a hantavirus outbreak that started on a cruise ship. And the ship is currently off the coast of Africa, but dozens of passengers previously disembarked and then flew all over, including Turkey, New Zealand, and the United States. NPR Global Health correspondent Gabriela Emanuel is here to bring us up to speed. Hey there.
18: Hi.
17: Hi. So bring us up to speed. How many cases do we have now?
18: So 8 cases have been reported. That includes 3 deaths. It is believed that the original man to get sick came into contact with the virus before boarding the cruise. He may have gotten it when birdwatching at a landfill in Argentina. So infection typically happens when breathing in virus particles from an infected rodent's urine, feces, or saliva. The issue here is that the specific type of hantavirus that he picked up, the Andes virus, can transmit human to human. but it spreads between people in close and sustained contact. So think a household or a health worker treating a patient, something like that.
17: Gabriella, what are the symptoms and what is the treatment?
18: Yeah, it starts with flu-like symptoms and can progress to a severe and deadly respiratory infection. There is no vaccine or specific treatment, but if you get to a hospital quickly, they can provide things like a ventilator, and that can help. The one thing that's worth noting here is that the death rate is said to be 30 to 40%. But Jeannie Marazzo with the Infectious Disease Society of America says it's likely lower than that.
19: Well, that's a very scary number. We often don't know what the denominator of people infected is because mild cases might be missed.
18: It's really only the sick people who show up at the doctor and then get tested. And that's not a lot of people. So the death rate might seem higher than it actually is.
17: Got it. I'm just going to ask the question that I imagine is popping into a lot of people's minds, which is, could this be the next pandemic?
18: It is very unlikely. Here is Maria Van Kerkhove of the World Health Organization speaking today at a press conference.
20: I want to be unequivocal here. This is not the start of a COVID pandemic. This is an outbreak that we see on a ship.
18: She emphasized that the threat to the general public is very low.
17: And why? What makes the hantavirus so different from COVID?
18: There are many things. First of all, we have known about this virus for decades, unlike COVID, which was new. It does not spread that easily. You need close contact. Also, COVID and flu mutate very fast. They're often seeing these new strains as the virus reshapes itself. Those changes can make it harder to contain. But from what we know, the hantavirus makes these changes much more slowly. So the thing to remember here is that there are viruses all around us all the time. And the vast majority of the time, they do not spiral into pandemics.
17: That is somewhat reassuring. Meanwhile, back to this current outbreak, what's going on with all the other passengers?
18: So some of the passengers are still on the boat, more than 100 people. They are not showing any symptoms. They are isolating in their cabins as plans are made to get them off the boat and medically assessed. That's according to the World Health Organization. Mm-hmm. And then for all the passengers who previously disembarked, countries are working to track them down so they can be informed and monitored and even quarantined. It's country by country. The virus can stay in the body for 1 to 6 weeks before making someone sick, so they'll be monitoring for a little while.
17: That's NPR's Gabriella Emanuel. Thank you.
18: Thank you.
3: 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I'm Clay Masters. 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
4: 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And just hearing that report about the latest details about the hantavirus makes me think about Mental Health Awareness Month, Clay. May is Mental Health Awareness Month. And I want to make sure people are aware that we do here at Minnesota Public Radio at 8 p.m. We have an initiative called Call to Mind. Mm-hmm. And these are hour-long programs devoted to new conversations and new information about mental health. So all next week in the 9 to 10 a.m. time slot, which is when my talk show is normally on, from 9 to 10 every day next week, you're going to hear the newest episodes of Call to Mind. So we're going to be talking to experts and people who have some amazing stories to tell about chronic stress, how to cope with it, climate anxiety, the fundamental relationship our bodies have with sleep, the experiences of immigrants and their mental health, as well as the way many law enforcement agencies have reimagined emergency response to mental health emergencies. That's all next week. Call to Mind, 9 to 10 a.m. here on NPR News. But that work produced here at Minnesota Public Radio, it airs on public radio stations, hundreds of them across the nation. So that says a lot to you about the quality of the journalism in this newsroom. 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
3: Thanks so much to Martin in White Bear Lake, to Christy in Fridley, to Sunny in Redwood Falls. Also heard from Jennifer in my home state of Nebraska, Woo! Omaha, putting it on the map. Susan in St. Paul. Katie in Kenyon, Minnesota. Also to Chris in Fargo, North Dakota. People stepping forward and showing their support. And let's look at what Christy from Fridley said. I'm a new listener to NPR News. NPR News is now my go-to station driving to and from work. 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Well, thank you so much, Christy. And that's the beauty of getting member comments. They put it better than we even could. Be like Christy in Fridley. 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We need you.
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3: And thanks.
17: In addition to his island and his Manhattan mansion, the late Jeffrey Epstein owned a sprawling ranch in New Mexico. For decades, there have been questions about whether there were crimes committed there. After calls from the public, New Mexico officials have opened up two new investigations. Daniel Montaño of member station KUNM in Albuquerque reports.
1: South of Santa Fe sits about 10,000 acres of remote high desert Epstein called the Zorro Ranch. It had a helipad, airstrip, and hangar to go with a mansion. It's where some of Epstein's victims say they were assaulted. For years, there had been suspicions, noted by officials and in talk radio chatter, of crimes at the ranch, even claims bodies might be buried on the grounds. Connections have been alleged to several prominent figures. In March, on International Women's Day in downtown Albuquerque, hundreds of protesters caravanned out to the ranch, which was sold a few years ago, to demand answers and justice. One of the demonstrators was Sky Roberts, brother of Virginia Giuffre. Giuffre, before taking her own life, alleged years of abuse at the ranch.
21: This is what we need to see more of state by state. I think New Mexico is taking the first initiative. I think the people of New Mexico are demanding answers. They're demanding justice. It starts here, and there's so much more that we can continue to fight for.
1: New Mexico launched two investigations in mid-February. One, unanimously created by the State House of Representatives, known as the Truth Commission, will head a civil investigation. It's funded by $2 million from settlements related to Epstein's bank accounts. The Attorney General's office around the same time announced it was reopening an old criminal investigation into allegations of illegal activity at the ranch, and it performed a search of the property with search and rescue dogs. Democratic State Representative and Truth Commission Chair Andrea Romero says the commission will focus on systemic issues that might have attracted Epstein to the state, or if anyone played a role in sweeping things under the rug.
22: We don't know. I mean, that's just it. If that wasn't the case, then what was the case? What happened here? We know that there are survivors that were on the record reporting abuse. Why did their case never make it to the state nor federal government to hold that to account in some way, shape, or form?
1: Romero says the commission will subpoena witnesses and compel testimony if necessary. It's already received a flood of tips, and she says it has a list of names of former ranch employees, possible co-conspirators, and the people of Stanley, the closest town to the ranch.
22: We're a living community of folks that knew people that worked there, that saw this guy parading around town, where he did yoga, where he grocery shopped. You know, this is a community that knew about these folks living here.
1: Republican State Representative Andrea Reeb is also a member of the commission. She says the political will to follow through is bipartisan.
23: I think everybody wants to know what happened, and everybody, of course, has sympathy for the survivors and the victims that, you know, aren't around anymore, but everyone just wants to know the truth.
1: During the rally back in March at Zorro Ranch, Roberts said it was time for the state to follow the truth wherever it leads.
24: Behind those gates, survivors endured abuse and suffering that cannot be fully put into words. And the people responsible believed they were untouchable, protected by wealth, shielded by power, and convinced the law would never reach them. Well, we're here to say that money and power do not buy you a different set of laws.
1: Contacted again recently, Roberts said he's heartened by the state's work so far, and that with enough effort, the investigations will reveal what he called the tragedies suffered and find justice for survivors. The commission is scheduled to release its initial report on July 31st. For NPR News, I'm Daniel Montano in Albuquerque, New Mexico.
17: Would you be more likely to drink less if you had been warned that alcohol raises the risk of cancer or dementia? A new study on alcohol warning labels suggests the answer is yes. The study comes at a time when public health researchers are increasingly emphasizing the health harms linked to drinking. Here to tell us more is NPR's Maria Godoy. Hi, Maria.
0: Hi, Mary Louise.
17: I am trying to remember, what do the current alcohol warning labels on bottles say?
0: So the labels we have now in the U.S. haven't changed since the late 1980s, and they warn about drinking during pregnancy and drinking and driving or operating heavy machinery. And then there's also this vague notice that alcohol, quote, may cause health problems. And all that is true, but Anna Grumman, she's a researcher at Stanford, she says most people tune out those labels, and the warnings haven't kept pace with the mounting research about the other health harms of alcohol.
2: For example, we've known for many years that alcohol contributes to cancer, but most Americans aren't aware of that link.
0: And you know, alcohol is the third leading preventable cause of cancer behind tobacco and obesity. So Grumman and her colleagues wanted to see if more messages that were more specific about the health harms of alcohol would do a better job of spreading awareness and motivating people to want to drink less.
17: So did they test that? Did they try out new messages?
0: Yeah, they did. They actually came up with 8 new labels. Most of them warned about a range of health harms linked to drinking, like cancer or liver disease or dementia and hypertension. And then they had more than 1,000 U.S. adults read them in random order, along with a control message and then, you know, the current warning. And they found that these messages, the new ones, did a better job at informing people about the risks and motivating them to cut back.
17: Interesting. So is there movement to update the warning labels?
0: Well, so yes, calls for this have been growing over the years. So just before he left his post early last year, former Surgeon General Vivek Murthy, he called for requiring alcohol labels to inform consumers about the risks of cancer. He issued a report detailing how alcohol increases the risks of 7 different types of cancer, including breast, colorectal, and mouth cancer. And then last summer, some 24 consumer and public health groups called on the Trump administration to add a cancer warning to alcohol labels. But meanwhile, the Trump administration has kind of moved in the opposite direction. They pulled a major report on the health harms of alcohol last year, and they removed specific daily limits on drinking from the latest dietary guidelines for Americans. The guidelines now just say, drink less for better health.
17: So where does that land us? Like, what does that mean for efforts to pass stronger warning labels?
0: Yeah, you know, I talked to Thomas Grimion of the Consumer Federation of America. That's one of the groups behind the petition. And he said he doesn't expect any action on this at the federal level anytime soon, but there has been some movement at the state level.
5: A bill passed in Alaska, for example, that requires a cancer warning at the point of sale for alcohol retailers. And a similar bill has been introduced in Massachusetts.
0: And so that's really where efforts are focused on the state level right now.
17: NPR's Maria Godoy, thank you.
0: My pleasure.
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3: 35 years ago, the groundbreaking television show Twin Peaks went off the air after just 2 seasons. And though the series is set in Washington State, Minnesota had a surprising influence on the cult classic. The connections continue to this day. Our Gretchen Brown has the story.
6: Picture a small town surrounded by lush woods and water. There's a sawmill and a waterfall. That's the fictional town of Twin Peaks. But it also sounds a heck of a lot like Two Harbors, Minnesota.
7: I live in Twin Peaks now.
6: Michael Horse is an actor who played Deputy Hawk on Twin Peaks.
8: Legend says that every spirit must pass through there on the way to perfection.
6: Two Harbors has been his home for the past 4 years. He can't help but notice the similarities. Take the second season subplot, where a businessman tries to save the pine weasel. Horse saw one in his front yard and rang up series co-creator Mark Frost.
7: And I called Mark and I went, I thought you guys made that up. And he went, no, it's a real thing. And I go, well, I got one in my front yard. He goes, no sh-.
6: Frost says the similarities are no coincidence. Minnesota and the Midwest left a mark on many who were involved in the production. That includes Frost, who spent 10 years in Minnesota as a teenager and young adult.
9: Oddly enough, we first set the series and the very first draft that we did in North Dakota. The working title was Northwest Passage.
6: Frost's family lived in the Prospect Park neighborhood in Minneapolis, and Frost attended Marshall University High School. As a high schooler, he interned at the Guthrie Theater in Minneapolis. Frost was production assistant for founder Tyrone Guthrie's last show, Uncle Vanya, in 1969.
9: So that was so formative to who I have eventually become that the place is in my heart forever.
6: Frost's dad, Warren Frost, taught at the University of Minnesota, and he influenced a great many actors. That includes another future Twin Peaks cast member, Chris Mulkey, who played Hank Jennings in the series, a charismatic criminal with multiple murders under his belt.
10: Once you're in business with somebody, you're in business for life. Like a marriage.
6: Mulkey is a former Catholic schoolboy, educated at Creighton Military Academy in St. Paul. He went into the University of Minnesota as a wrestler who needed an elective, and he picked acting on a whim. But he said he almost didn't audition for Twin Peaks.
25: I felt vulnerable because I thought I didn't understand David Lynch's style.
6: Ultimately, the role of Hank fit him like a glove. Under that bad boy exterior, there's a sense of Midwest likability. It's a Minnesota nice that fit the Twin Peaks world, the way even criminals had to get along with their neighbors. That Minnesota nice atmosphere inspired co-creator Mark Frost, too. He'd visit friends' cabins in the North Woods.
9: So that informed a lot of the kind of surface of Twin Peaks and the familiar levels of it. The quotidian part of daily life.
6: The deep woods surrounding Twin Peaks were as much of a character in the show as the deep ensemble cast. Frost's collaborator, co-creator David Lynch, grew up with a father in the U.S. Forest Service. Before Lynch died in 2025, actor Michael Horse got coffee with him. He says that deep respect for nature was still evident in Lynch.
7: He didn't want to discuss anything about film. He says, what kind of trees do you have, Michael? And I said, oh, I've got like all these different kind of pines, and I've got, you know, I've got the birch. And he went, oh, how lucky you are.
6: Horse says the people in Two Harbors are just as nice as they are in Twin Peaks. And if there's a seedy underbelly, he hasn't seen it yet. Gretchen Brown, NPR News.
3: This is All Things Considered on NPR News. I'm Clay Masters. You never know what you're going to hear when you listen to public radio here in the state of Minnesota. I'm here with Angela Davis. Angela,
4: hello.
3: We are in this spring membership drive together. We've got tomorrow, and we've got a goal, $550,000 in these 5 days that we're raising money. We can get it with the help of folks like Annie in St. Paul, who gave to Lila and Albert Lee. We also heard from Steve in St. Paul, Regina in Minneapolis.
4: And don't forget about Sean in South Orange, New Jersey. Sean
3: right.
4: also made a donation.
3: That's
4: Thank
3: right.
4: you.
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4: Our member drive ends tomorrow evening. We've got momentum. I'm so proud of the fact, if you were listening to us earlier, between 3 and 5 o'clock this afternoon, we had a challenge. We heard from 100 people those 2 hours, which enabled us to unlock an additional $20,000 from some generous members who put up that contribution to inspire other people. Mm-hmm. And that is what we're about. We're about inspiration, right? That's we want to inspire people to continue to be curious, to continue to learn, to continue to appreciate the arts and education and news about the economy and about science. You hear it all when you listen to public radio. And here at NPR News, we're so proud of the fact that we have reporters who live in every corner of the state. We have news bureaus and reporters who live in the Rochester area, who live near Collegeville and Brainerd, near Mankato and Worthington and Bemidji and Moorhead, near Duluth. All of those reports you hear all the time. 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
4: 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NPR News, we're there. We're on TikTok. We're on Instagram. We're on Facebook. 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
11: I'm Annie Baxter. I'm part of the team of editors here at NPR News. I work with reporters all over the state in cities like Rochester, Moorhead, and Duluth. 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
12: You're listening to NPR News. Here's your forecast for the Twin Cities today. Not as cool with sunshine and highs in the upper 50s. Mostly clear tonight. Lows will be in the upper 30s. Gusty winds pick up. More sunshine tomorrow. Highs upper 60s. It'll be partly cloudy overnight Friday night. Lows will be in the mid 40s. Saturday, mostly sunny. Highs low 60s. Gusty winds again. And more sunshine expected on Sunday.
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19: In Los Angeles, I'm Kai Rizdahl. It is Thursday today, 7 May. Good as always to have you along, everybody. It doesn't get a whole lot of headline love. Worker productivity doesn't. It's not one of the A-listers like jobs or GDP, though it probably ought to be, given as critical as it is to the growth of this economy. We learned this morning productivity growth slowed a bit in the first quarter. It increased just 0.8% growth did. That's according to the Bureau of Labor Statistics. Year on year, though, growth comes in at a satisfyingly more robust 2.9%. And that's happening, as Marketplace's Elizabeth Troval reports to get us going, at a time of massive investment in AI and accompanying massive productivity promises.
18: Trying to understand productivity using quarterly data is kind of like using a weather report to understand the climate, says Gerald Cohen with UNC.
20: It's hard to discern even trends with a few years of data.
18: He says U.S. productivity isn't as bad or as good as today's quarter-on-quarter or year-on-year numbers say it is.
20: But the fact that we continue to see stronger productivity growth, you know, in the twos is suggestive of a pickup.
18: He says annualized productivity growth since 2019 is around 2.1%. Better than the last decade or so, but it could be higher. So how much of today's gains are coming from AI?
21: I think AI, full, you know, story of AI-driven productivity is still a few years away from us.
18: That's Yelena Shalechova with the Conference Board, who thinks productivity growth today is more about automation coming out of the pandemic.
21: Companies had to invest a lot into automation because labor was not available and it was so expensive.
18: Think of self-checkout at the supermarket. Another sector that's made gains because of the pandemic, restaurants.
22: It's pretty much driven by DoorDash.
18: That's Erica McIntarfer with Stanford.
22: So lots of people developed DoorDash habits during the pandemic that they have not given up. And it has expanded the revenue potential for many restaurants.
18: She says there's also been a productivity boom in the gambling industry.
22: It is now much easier to gamble on your phone. So that obviously means more profit for gambling companies. They are doing very well.
18: While it is too soon to extrapolate much about AI in this current productivity data, Chapman University's Seth Benzel says,
23: in the medium and long term, the productivity story is about AI. It is about automation. It is about, you know, increasing output with fewer workers.
18: So when it comes to productivity gains, don't worry. The robots are coming. I'm Elizabeth Troval for Marketplace.
19: Oh, I feel much better now. Wall Street on this Thursday, the robots, that is, the algorithms that do so much of the trading, well, they were a tad pessimistic. We will have the details when we do the numbers.

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1: And you'll hear The Daily coming up in less than 15 minutes. It starts at 6:30 here on NPR News. 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Our Spring Member Drive is going on now. It ends tomorrow night. 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
2: This is Marketplace. I'm Kai Rizdahl. Here is a phrase you do not want to hear when a major American manufacturer reports earnings. Their North American sales, Whirlpool said this morning, are near, and this is a quote, recession-level industry decline. We are not, repeat, not in a recession, adding the obligatory yet here. But when a company that makes things like fridges and dishwashers tells you that sales of same were off nearly 7.5% last quarter amid soaring energy costs and falling consumer confidence, it does tend to concentrate the mind. Daniel Ackerman takes it from there.
3: Recession is not too strong a term for the drop in sales at Whirlpool, says David McGregor, an analyst at Longbow Research.
4: The last time we saw numbers down this much was back in the Great Financial Recession.
3: This time around, the Iran war has led to higher energy costs that have stressed consumer budgets. And Whirlpool has had an especially strange time with all the tariff back and forth. It makes more of its appliances in the U.S. than competitors do. So McGregor says the IEEPA tariffs last year were actually good for Whirlpool.
4: In terms of creating a more level playing field,
3: but in February, the Supreme Court struck down those tariffs as illegal.
4: At that point, a lot of the competitors turned much more promotional in anticipating refunds.
3: Refunds that mostly won't be going to Whirlpool. There are also broader challenges facing the industry. Neil Saunders, Managing Director of Global Data, says there are a few main drivers of demand for appliances.
5: One of them is repair and replacement. So when things break, you can either replace or you can buy new. On that front, we do see more people repairing because it is often more cost effective.
3: That means parts might be selling okay, but shiny new appliances, not so much. Saunders says the next driver of demand is upgrading.
5: So it's saying, well, look, my product isn't broken, but I'd quite like a new one with new features. And their demand has been very sluggish.
3: A smart oven in this economy? And finally, there's one of the biggest drivers of appliance sales.
6: Every new home that gets built needs a washer and dryer, they need a refrigerator.
3: Allie Wolf is chief economist with Zonda. She says the housing market is sagging in both the U.S. and Canada.
6: So they're getting the 1-2 punch of two very large economies having slower housing markets.
3: And with interest rates still elevated, Robert Dietz, chief economist with the National Association of Home Builders, says the situation may not improve soon.
7: We expect single-family home construction in 2026 to be down about 3-4%.
3: And Dietz says for every home that doesn't get built means around $12,000 that don't get spent on appliances. I'm Daniel Ackerman for Marketplace.

0: The Tax Policy Center says the GOP's big tax and spending law from last year cut the tax liability of 85% of U.S. households, disproportionately, yes, favoring higher income households. At the same time, data from the Institute on Taxation and Economic Policy tells us 88 of the biggest companies paid no federal corporate income taxes in their most recent fiscal year. So, if most of us are paying less in taxes, and a whole lot of big companies are paying nothing in income taxes, who is footing the national bill? Annie Lowrey is a staff writer at The Atlantic, where she wrote about our tax, you know, challenges the other day. Annie, welcome back to the program. Good to have you on.
1: Thank you for having me.
0: I'm going to steal

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1: This final note on the way out today, which you already know if you bought a plane ticket recently, the Department of Transportation said this week that U.S. airlines spent 56% more on jet fuel in March than they did in February. Strait of Hormuz, by the way, last time I checked, still closed. Our daily production team includes Olivia Burdett, Andy Corbin, Maria Hollenhorst, Sarah Leeson, Sean McHenry, Michaela Sea, and Sophia Terenzio. Will Story is the supervising senior producer, and I'm Kai Rizdal. We will see you tomorrow, everybody. This is APM.
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3: The Daily coming up next at 6:30 here on NPR News. Wanted to say thank you to Tina, who listens in Duluth, and John, who listens in Edina, Cynthia in Minneapolis, Judith in Duluth. Thank you so much for your generous support during NPR's Spring Member Drive. 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
4: Live from NPR News in Culver City, California, I'm Dwayne Brown. As the U.S. and Iran negotiate over reopening the Strait of Hormuz to commercial traffic, Iran is reportedly creating an agency to tax vessels passing through the strait. This comes as energy and food costs continue to rise across the world due to a shutdown of the vital shipping channel. U.S. Ambassador to the U.N. Mike Walls is urging the United Nations and the Security Council to uphold international law, even after President Trump told U.S. allies he didn't need their help.
5: This should be a simple demand: the removal of mines from an international waterway, that you cannot exact illegal tolls. We have to address these violations here in the council.
4: The strait is effectively blocked off, and experts say it will be tough for Iran to agree to stopping its nuclear program altogether. Cleanup across Mississippi continues after storms or tornadoes destroyed hundreds of homes and injured more than a dozen people. This comes as a council of disaster experts appointed by the president is recommending major changes to FEMA. NPR's Rebecca Hersher reports.
6: The council was created by President Trump in the early days of his second term. The president has repeatedly called for FEMA to be eliminated, but the council recommends investing in the agency to make it easier for disaster survivors to get help. That includes housing for people whose homes are destroyed in hurricanes, wildfires, and other events. The council does not recommend cuts to FEMA's workforce. In recent weeks, the agency has reversed Trump administration policies that previously cut thousands of jobs at FEMA. Rebecca Hersher, NPR News.
4: Stocks finished lower across the board on Wall Street today as oil prices continue to come down ever so slightly. This is NPR News.
3: In the Twin Cities, I'm Elena C. for NPR News. The Minnesota House has voted overwhelmingly for a bill to set up a new anti-fraud watchdog office. Today's 127-5 vote comes after many months of negotiations over the scope of the unit and how to get it off the ground. The proposed office of the Inspector General is a response to widespread cases of public program fraud that put Minnesota in an unfavorable national spotlight. Minneapolis Mayor Jacob Frey is nominating Police Chief Ryan O'Hara to serve another term leading the department. That nomination will require confirmation by the City Council. Frey pointed to a decrease in crime and an increase in the number of police officers as reasons for keeping O'Hara in the role. O'Hara, speaking alongside the mayor earlier today, said leading the department is, quote, the honor of a lifetime.
7: The MPD today is not where we were a few years ago. Neither is this city. The progress we have made is real. Reducing serious street crime while earning community trust, rebuilding this police department, but our mission continues.
3: It's not clear whether there's enough council support to confirm O'Hara to another term. The council is set to take up his nomination in the coming weeks. White Earth Nation leadership shared program updates and priorities for the upcoming year at the annual State of the Nation today in Manoman. Tribal Chair Michael Fairbanks gave an update on the tribe's collaboration with the U.S. Fish and Wildlife Service at the Tamarack National Wildlife Refuge. Fairbanks said the tribe will focus on three areas.
8: That'll be water management. That's our wild rice. We're going to be managing that along with the refuge. Number two, forestry. We're going to be working along with the U.S. Fish and Wildlife and our forestry, working hand in hand to manage the forest lands out in Tamarack. And number three is our culture, implementing our culture and our language into that system.
3: The refuge is nearly 43,000 acres and is located north of Detroit Lakes. A stretch of Interstate 35W in the South Metro will be closed for traffic overnight tonight. That's so crews can shift driving lanes amid an ongoing construction project. MnDOT says the closure affects northbound 35W between the 35 split in Burnsville and I-494 in Bloomington. That runs from 9 o'clock tonight through 4 a.m. tomorrow. 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
11: From The New York Times, I'm Rachel Abrams, and this is The Daily. When Spirit Airlines shut down over the weekend, it brought an end to a company that had revolutionized air travel in the United States with an ultra-low-cost approach. So today, I talked to my colleague Niraj Chokshi about the so-called Spirit effect on air travel, why it unraveled, and whether the problems that doomed Spirit could spread to other airlines.